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and pray in the small watches of the morning, it would be an additional prayer or spiritual profit. For thee, soon will thy Lord raise thee to a station of praise and glory. Say, O my Lord, let my entry be by the gate of truth and honor, and likewise my exit by the gate of truth and honor. And grant me from thy presence and authority to aid me. And say, truth has now arrived and falsehood perished, for falsehood is by its nature bound to perish. Verily Allah Most High has spoken the truth.

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But even if you do it in the way you do it, Nabu, the you know, put the recyclables on top, so you know they just take the top. That oak will come. He'll take the top level stuff. He moves on, and then later another guy comes, and then he starts scratching as well. And you know, sometimes these guys can be really problematic. I feel for them. I want to help them. I want to contribute. You know, I want to live at ease with knowing that I'm recycling, you know, some of my goods in my house. So all I have to do is just separate my stuff. But you know, some of these guys come and they don't care. You know, even here when we come to the office sometimes early in the morning, you know, in the Rylands area, there are guys that, you know, I mean, they don't have much. I get that. So why they should care about the environment and leaving waste behind, I think for them, they don't see that as important. But I'm not certain and like you say, you sit and, you know, patrol your bin. Most people don't have that option. I put on my bin at 5 o'clock in the morning when I get there. And the reason why I have two bins is because one I sourced privately after the first one was stolen. And then I just did an application for a replacement, and the city literally the next day came to deliver a bin. So that's I'm sitting with two bins. But one of the two bins has the lid broken because these guys just don't give a damn, you know, the way they handle the bin. So, yeah, it's frustrating, and I don't want to go too long on about it, but it grates my carrot. It really does. Well, you get other candidates on your show as well from other parties, not just the anti-coloured brown one. Yes, of course we will. We'll be talking to a number of parties and candidates and ward councillor candidates that are standing. This is the first week that we're getting into a real proper election coverage, so we will eventually get to the others as well. Angus McKenzie's most important role in Bonteville would be to gravitate Bonteville's residents to vote for the DA and put him on a higher platform for himself, using the residents as fodder. He has a good teacher in Patrick McKenzie. Shukran for a brilliant program. Ask him where he lives. This guy is a disgrace to the community of Bonteville. All he does is lie. Angus tried to kill Gayton in the 2024 elections. What's it with people accusing DA-linked politicians of wanting to murder them? Fadil Adams, you know, made this claim at the Matlanga Commission of Inquiry, and I saw a video of him just yesterday, you know, saying, "You want war?" And he does this heavy breathing, you know, and he says, and he's like swearing. I thought I wanted to play you guys the video of Fadil going at JP, but, you know, it's so laden with profanities, and Fadil believes in his mind that J.P. Smith wanted to have him killed. And the Daily Maverick has written on it, and a couple of others, to suggest that it's a wild conspiracy. Even Fadil says he has the evidence of it, and now he claims he's going to the NPA to seek a certificate, what's called a nolle prosecution, to privately prosecute J.P. Smith for allegedly wanting him killed, is what Fadil Adams is claiming. What are you doing about cable theft? Don't tell me keep the lights on throughout. What would you like the council to do about cable theft? This is one of those areas where I know, you know, it's maybe the appropriate thing at this time amongst some of you to be anti everything McKenzie says. But the reality is that, you know, we're putting up these massive walls along railway lines because people are stealing it. You know, people are dependent on drugs, and, you know, they go and sell the copper and they sell things like that to be able to earn a little bit of money so that they can continue to either put bread on the table or use it for drugs. One of the two. And I'm not certain you can blame the authorities or the administration for some guy deciding to steal cables, because the council wouldn't want those cables to be

0: stolen, because now they have to send a team, and then they're going to have to try now source other cables. It's additional work that they didn't need to do. So I highly doubt it's something that they would take a willy-nilly approach on. Assalamu alaikum to Tashreeq and the NRA team. Can you maybe shed any light as to what is brewing at the Promenade Mall? Apparently, activists are protesting against Pakistanis getting preference over locals securing jobs. I don't know, but I'm almost certain that this is being exploited by a political party that wants to hop onto the bandwagon of suggesting that foreigners are taking people's jobs. I may be incorrect, because there's a high probability that I'm incorrect, because I don't know what's going on. But it does sound to me like, you know, political exploitation of an issue that some may well feel passionately about. The library was my introduction to responsibility and stress, because I often soiled, misplaced, and lost my library books. Yes, yes. And remember, I used to get a penalty if you were late. I'm not sure what the penalty was if you lost the book. And would you ever report that you lost the book, or do you just pretend like, oh yes, yes, yes, I'm going to bring it, I forgot it. It is there. But hey, you know, it's not really there. You don't know where it is. The library, okay, my message thing just got scrambled here. Let us do a voice note now, you know, on 0786 10 11 12.
1: Good morning. I just want to tell Councillor Angus McKenzie, and would like to find out how efficient he is on answering letters. I wrote a letter to him probably like 3.5 months ago and have not received even an acknowledgement. Shukran, salam.
0: Wa alaikum assalam wa rahmatullahi wa barakatuh. Thanks very much. All right, 2 minutes now before 9 o'clock. I will pass it on to Mackenzie if so required. Yeah, I think that's about it for now. Some of the messages that we have received. Let me just check here, because my system is freezing up a little bit. The boy falling asleep in a library reminds me of the 2006 movie A Night in a Museum, starring the late actor Robin Williams, where the statues in the museum come alive. I wonder what happened in the library when the doors were locked. Laugh out loud. I watched that movie, but you know, my best Robin Williams film, and he's done some really excellent stuff, is the Dead Poets Society. Oh, what a movie. You know, it's one of those things where you're like, oh, I'll pick up a book now, and you know, this guy through a movie taught me to dream. That's how I felt about that movie. It's a brilliant movie, Dead Poets Society. If you haven't watched it, I really encourage you to do so. And what an actor Khalil was Robin Williams.
2: Yeah, great actor, great humanitarian also, and like, you know, people just always used to think of him as being this comic, but if you look at some of the serious roles that he took on, I mean, like Good Morning Vietnam. You know, what a beautiful show about, like, a film about, like, radio and how radio can impact people in the heart of the Vietnam War. And, I mean, he did so many great films. Another one is Patch Adams, which was based on the real Patch Adams, who decided to use clowning to uplift people's spirits.
0: Yeah.
2: And at the time, the authorities went at him, but then he went on to form his own hospital and, another great performance.
0: What a shame. Somebody that brought so much joy to the world, you know, was often in such a dark space. So, yeah, what a great actor, what a great film was Dead Poets Society. Let's do one final voice note, and then we wrap up this morning's edition of NRA.
3: Assalamu alaikum, Tashreeq. Actually, the issue around the Promenade Pakistani issue is actually real, because it's my brother. So I've seen the notifications from the mall management as well. So you know, it's been a whole, you could basically call it a corruption scandal. Where they sort of outlawed him and permit him to, for example, sell particular goods. for what they regard as sort of mirroring the competitors, but yet the competitors was able to sort of monopolize and buy up various sort of kiosks. And yeah, look, it's a real issue. It's not a political ploy, because he's been dealing with this since last year. And at this point in time, one or two political parties stepped up to assist him in sort of publicizing what is going on. So, as been alleged, there's a syndicate of certain foreign nationals that sort of buys up the monopoly of these cell phone kiosks, and they sort of control that market. And what I do also understand, and once again, it's an allegation that Greece's farms are Greece. But I'm not going to. Don't quote me on that. It's very clear that there is a serious case of corruption happening in that environment. Shukran, walaikum salam.
0: That's terrible to hear. I'll try and find out a little bit more detail during the course of today. Thanks very much for that clarification. All right, that's about the time we have left for this morning's edition of NRA. We're back tomorrow, inshallah, for the midweek edition. We're going to have to get used to trying to find ways to remain cool. A wet cloth to the back of the neck always does the trick. So if it gets too much today, a bidet, which will indeed bring us 30 degrees in heat. All of the very best. 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
2: Assalamu alaikum and good morning with the news. I'm Khalil Kathrada. Aisha Fire has been brought under control in the Imazamu Yetu informal settlement in Hout Bay. The city's fire and rescue service spokesperson, Jermaine Carlson, says preliminary reports indicate that roughly 50 shacks have been destroyed. He says nearly 40 firefighters responded to the incident of structures alight in Yuhden Street around 1:30 this morning. An incident management team, IMT Type 4, was deployed to coordinate operational activities. The blaze was contained 6 hours later. The city's fire and rescue service spokesperson, Jermaine Carlson.
5: Law enforcement officers were requested to assist after certain members of the community interfered with emergency personnel while they were carrying out their duties. Two firefighters sustained minor injuries during firefighting operations and were treated on scene. Neither required transportation to hospital. No further injuries or fatalities have been reported, and the cause of the fire is unknown.
2: The city's fire and rescue service spokesperson, Jermaine Carlson. An alleged drug trafficker has been nabbed at Oor Tambo International Airport with an estimated 800,000 rands worth of suspected cocaine. The approximately 2 kilograms of cocaine were found in his luggage. National police say the 45-year-old was intercepted following intelligence-led information. He was allegedly en route to Hong Kong in China. The suspect, who is expected to appear before the Kempton Park Magistrates Court this week, faces drug-related charges. National Police spokesperson, Lieutenant Colonel Amanda van Wyk.
6: This is the second drug mule arrested in 4 days following the arrest of a 54-year-old drug mule on the 3rd of September at the same airport. The suspect was also en route to Hong Kong, China, when he was arrested for cocaine found concealed inside his luggage. These successive successes at South Africa's busiest airport demonstrate the SAPS's continued efforts to disrupt and dismantle drug trafficking networks through intelligence-driven operations at the country's ports of entry.
2: National Police spokesperson, Lieutenant Colonel Amanda van Wyk. 8 correctional service officials are under investigation following the escape of an inmate from a prison in the northwest. Edward Khomotsu Madiba escaped on Sunday from the Rooigrond Maximum Correctional Centre in Mahikeng. He's serving a 20-year sentence for robbery with aggravating circumstances, possession of a firearm, kidnapping and parole violation. Madiba appears to have mastered the art of escape after breaking out of the very same correctional facility for the second time. His first escape was in 2022 when he went on the run for 3 years before he was eventually recaptured last year. The US-Canada trade war is intensifying. Ottawa has introduced retaliatory tariffs of up to 50% on $20 billion worth of US imports. They target steel, aluminium and dairy products. This comes in response to US President Donald Trump's imposing 50% duties on billions of dollars in Canadian goods. He's also threatening the blocked sales of a Canadian aircraft manufacturer Bombardier in the US unless it moves south of the border. The top story on Radio 786 at this hour. A shack fire has been brought under control in the Imazamu Yetu informal settlement in Hout Bay. The city's fire and rescue service spokesperson, Jermaine Carroll, says preliminary reports indicate that roughly 50 shacks have been destroyed. That's the news for now. More news on Radio 786 at 10 o'clock.
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9: World leaders may speak of a ceasefire, but we know that nothing has changed in Gaza. The inhumane Israeli siege continues. Palestinian families and orphans are still being murdered, still being starved, and still being denied basic humanitarian aid. In just 2 years, the Israeli entity has slaughtered tens of thousands of Palestinians. Thousands more have been martyred since the Zionist occupation of Palestine began in 1948. The West remains complicit. Arab leaders talk of peace, but they enable genocide. The companies behind popular fast food outlets, soft drinks, and clothing brands are still directly funding and supporting genocide. 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

In the name of Allah, the most kind, the most merciful. Assalamu alaikum wa rahmatullahi wa barakatuh. And a very good morning to all of you. A hartlike welkom aan ieder en elkeen. Morisi. Ek is Khadija Ajam and you are tuned into the Radio 786 100.4 FM. Welcome to this Tuesday edition of Community Pulse. We get to keep you company every weekday morning between 9 and 12. Ja, dit is die span wat die absolute plesier en voorreg. Dit is 9 minute oor 9 op hierdie prachtige hemelse dinsdagochtend. Dit is die 8 September 2026. And sadly, we are almost exiting the month of Rabiul Awal. We are on the 26th, but we remind ourselves that the beautiful lessons that, yes, we sort of refreshed and reminded ourselves of, and the beautiful, beautiful programs that we attended at our mosques and all of those salawat that we said that enables us to, of course, carry forth those beautiful, beautiful lessons that we again refreshed our memories with of the Prophet, peace be upon him. Just for one, indeed, you know, as much as we learn from the seerah of that most exemplary of Allah's creation, and we continue reminding ourselves that we want to continue this legacy, we also know that his, peace be upon him, life was marked by profound tests. Yet through every hardship, he demonstrated extraordinary patience, from the loss of loved ones and rejection in Makkah to persecution, hardships and the challenges of leading a growing community. He, peace be upon him, experienced moments of incredible and deep difficulty. Yet these tests never ever broke his spirit. Instead, they became opportunities to demonstrate sabr, tawakkul, compassion and resilience. His response to hardship reminds us that being tested does not mean that Allah has abandoned us. Sometimes the greatest test can come through become the means through which our character, faith and relationship with Allah are strengthened. So his, peace be upon him, life teaches us that patience does not mean the absence of pain. It means continuing to trust in Allah even when the path is difficult. What a beautiful, beautiful reminder, and what a beautiful lesson for us to learn. And indeed, may Allah accept all of our du'as, that we continue enacting his legacy, peace be upon him, to the best of our ability. Speaking of legacy and speaking of the message of the Prophet, peace be upon him, today marks International Literacy Day. And what an excellent opportunity to think about something we often take for granted. Yes, indeed, the ability to read, to understand, and to make sense of the world around us. But here's the question. In a world where our children are surrounded by screens, social media, YouTube, and digital entertainment, how do we keep that love for reading and books alive? After 10 o'clock, we'll be chatting to head librarian Moise Hendricks about why reading still matters, and importantly, what parents can do to help their children discover the joy of reading, even in this digital age. And while we're talking about reading, there's another kind of reading that is just as important, and that is reading and understanding and knowing the stories of our own community and our own heritage. Now, Cape Town, we know, has a rich storytelling tradition. For centuries, stories have been shared around family tables and communities and gatherings, passed from grandparents to parents and parents to children. Now, these stories carry our history, our culture, our values, our humor, and the experiences of the people who came before us. Because our stories aren't simply stories, they are part of our living heritage. So as we celebrate and we mark Heritage Month, perhaps we should ask ourselves, are we telling these stories to our children? Are we making sure they know where they come from and the people and experiences that have helped shape the communities we have today? So plenty to talk about this morning, and plenty reminders for us to know where we come from, to know our heritage. I'm reminded of a conversation we had last week with author Shahbuddin Romani, and I reminded you yesterday that I attended the what an incredible book launch. How so well attended, so many people that came out, you know, to share and to celebrate the launch of this book. But so importantly, yes, that's one of the conversations that came up. How many of our younger people, and no, you know, let me put in the disclaimer and say it's never about being patronizing, and I don't do that and ascribe these categories. But I'm saying that it's important that we as parents and those of us that have lived through these years, that we impart that we make
our children and our grandchildren realize that this is what happened in our lifetime. And if we don't record these stories, they will get lost somewhere. That the real lived experiences is what matter. So let's continue doing that. And let's particularly continue doing that here on Community Pulse. So coming up on the show, and again, with always a focus on our learners and how to guide them in the best way possible. And always seeing education as something holistic. Dr. Ismail Taladia joins us shortly. He is the WCED Senior Curriculum Planner for Life Orientation. And we focus on grade 9 learners and reminding ourselves that choosing subjects is more than simply picking what our learners enjoy. It can indeed help shape the academic and career pathways available to them. So that conversation about making informed choices and how parents can guide children happening very shortly. I just told you about International Literacy Day. So after 10 o'clock, yes, speaking to Senior Librarian at the Westridge Library, Moise Hendricks, taking us up to about 10:30 when we take your messages on 0786 10 11 12. Steer dat gerus, dear. On Centerpiece today, this promises to be a beautiful conversation with journalist and author Dr. Zubaida Jaffer, who's authored four books, and two of those books focus on the life of Charlotte Makeke. And we know that very recently, 7 honorees were given doctoral degrees, honorary doctorate degrees at UWC. And of course, Charlotte Makeke being one of those who received one posthumously. And so we will be talking about the remarkable legacy that she left and ask what her life can teach young South African, what I would say young South Africans today, not only South African women. And we'll explore education, courage, leadership, and the power of finding your voice. Join us, well, stay with us for Community Pulse right through till 12 o'clock this morning on 100.4 FM, where you know you hear the difference. Now, for grade 9 learners, choosing subjects for the next stage of their schooling can feel like a simple decision, but these choices

impression by friends, parents, or the idea that certain subjects are quote-unquote better than others. Today we unpack subject choices taken in grade 9 and how these decisions can influence a learner's potential subject track and what parents and learners should consider before making this important decision. Joining us very shortly, Senior Curriculum Planner for Life Orientation at the Western Cape Education Department, Dr. Ismail Daladia, who we know has decades of experience not only as an educator, but working at the Education Department. And he will help us to understand what goes into making informed subject choices and how these decisions can shape a learner's future academic and career opportunities.

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7: World leaders may speak of a ceasefire, but we know that nothing has changed in Gaza. The inhumane Israeli siege continues. Palestinian families and orphans are still being murdered, still being starved, and still being denied basic humanitarian aid. In just 2 years, the Israeli entity has slaughtered tens of thousands of Palestinians. Thousands more have been martyred since the Zionist occupation of Palestine began in 1948. The West remains complicit. Arab leaders talk of peace, but they enable genocide. The companies behind popular fast food outlets, soft drinks, and clothing brands are still directly funding and supporting genocide. 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

It is Community Pulse on Radio 786-100.4 FM. Very shortly, we will be joined by Dr. Ismail Taladia. He's going to be joining us at around 9:30. He is the Senior Curriculum Planner for Life Orientation at the Western Cape Education Department. In somtijds gebeur dingetjies, and then obviously can't join us as early as we ideally would have wanted it. Just a reminder that today we are placing our focus on grade 9 learners and the importance of choosing subjects for that next stage of schooling, because again, whatever it is that they choose in grade 9 will impact of grades 10 to 12, and of course also in terms of what is open as when it comes to career paths. So at around 9:30, Dr. Taladia will be joining us. I also want to remind you, and I'm really excited about the third conversation we will be having well, this is around 11 o'clock. Dr. Zubaydah Jaffa will be joining us just after 11 o'clock. And we will be talking about the fact that the University of Cape Town very recently conferred 7 doctorates, honorary doctorates on 7 women. And you will be aware of it. You would have seen it on Radio 786's socials as well. And one of those would have been a posthumous honorary doctorate to Charlotte Manya Makeke, and of course this was in the presence of her family and the other doctoral recipients. Now this recognition came 125 years after she received her degree from Wilberforce University in Ohio. This is in 1901. And at the time, she became the first, listen to this, the first black female South African to hold a degree. What an incredible achievement in 1901. And this honorary doctorate was conferred now on the 28th of August 2026 by the University of Cape Town. It's a posthumous one. And so after 11 o'clock this morning, we will be speaking to Dr. Zubaydah Jaffa, who's a journalist, an author, and an activist. And she wrote 4 books. 2 of those tell the story of Charlotte Manya Makeke. And of course, we realize and we want to recognize, not only because we've just exited Women's Month, but again, and I mean, we spoke about marking 70 years since that historic Women's March. But did we even start to unpack what we can learn from these really the groundbreaking achievements of these women that came before us? And so between 11 and 12 this morning, that's where we will be focusing our attention. Yes, honoring and recognizing these 5 other women. We know that amongst them was Adila Hassam. She has used the law as an instrument for advancing constitutional rights and social justice. Dr. Naledi Pandor always as well, and the way that she's connected education, scholarship and public service with the development of a democratic South Africa. Then we also have Mary Robinson, who is of course the former president of Ireland, and then the daughter of the late Guguletu activist Mandisa Monakali, Ella Monakali, and then former WITS VC Olga Manya Sema, and that is the family representative of Charlotte Makeke, and then of course also UN rapporteur Francesca Albanese, who was absent. But what an amazing procession that they've been, and so I'm really looking forward to that conversation that's happening between 11 and 12 this morning. And then of course, as we said a little bit earlier on, as we mark International Literacy Day, you know, I also want to remind you of that conversation, excuse me, that we're having with Moise Hendrik. But you know, it just also speaks to a broader conversation around reading and remaining informed. And you know, one of the things that we always talk about here on Community Pulse is exactly, you know, staying abreast of what's happening, not just locally, nationally, but internationally, because it's important for us to understand the conditions that we exist in and the reason why certain things can happen. And I'm actually talking about something that
I know some of you may have seen this on social media, but you know, the more I watch this video, the more disturbed I am at the brazenness and what happens in the world. I'm referring to the assault on two activists at a Palestinian Solidarity Campaign demonstration on Saturday that happened outside the Cape Union Mart at the waterfront. If you haven't seen this video, head on to our WhatsApp channel, Radio 786's WhatsApp channel. It is the... And what he did is he literally walks past as these protesters are standing peacefully protesting, as is their right within a democratic South Africa. We know there was a court ruling just over a week ago, and this is still legal for them to do. Again, freedom of expression. And so they were, of course, protesting as per usual. And this person who has been identified as Hayden Elwood, this is up on our WhatsApp channel. So if you're not following us as yet, you may not be aware of this, or you may not have seen this video. So head on to our WhatsApp channel and then click on follow. So he has appeared in a Cape Town court. That's what the latest headline said. It says on our WhatsApp channel, and he faces a charge of common assault. He has been identified as Hayden Elwood and is due to make his next court appearance in December, as there was no name of the investigating officer on the docket. So what he does is, as they are protesting outside of Cape Union Mark, he literally walks past. And we know it's an elderly lady, one of those protesters that come out rain and shine. And he walks past and he literally just pushes her down. Just pushes her down. And I mean, we you know what, we sit here and we talk about gender-based violence. We speak about all these things and it happens. It's happening there, right there. In the public domain, just so, in a public space like the waterfront. And then he walks further and he pushes one of the other protesters who's been identified as Usman Sahib. You will be aware of this if you had listened to it. And he just pushes him down as well. He assaults him as well. And he just carries on. Just brazenly. And so indeed, justice will run its course. He was arrested at the time, was called to be arrested. And of course, as we see now on Radio 786's WhatsApp channel, but do yourself a favor and go and look at this video. It really is so disturbing to think that this is what can happen just like that. Just like that in a public space when people are expressing their right. Or just enacting the right to protest. And we are talking about the genocide, yes. And we know the cases at the ICJ. This is not something trivial. Our babies are being killed. Our siblings are being killed, murdered, massacred, subjected to forced famine. And these are honest citizens standing there and protesting. And this is what happens. It's just around 9:30. And of course, very shortly, we will be joined by Dr. Ismail Daladia as we head into our Education Beyond 94 segment and focusing on grade 9 learners. 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
1: It is Community Pulse on Radio 786 100.5 in the time now, 9:33. I am Khadija Ajam and very privileged to have Dr. Ismail Taladia on the line with us this morning, who is a senior curriculum planner for life orientation at the Western Cape Education Department, sharing his many, many years of experience and insights that he's, of course, accumulated to speak to us about why it is so important for grade 9 learners to choose subjects that will have a significant impact, of course, on the academic pathways available to them in grades 10 to 11 and beyond, and why it's so important that they choose the right subjects. We unpack these subject choices and how these decisions can influence a learner's potential subject track, and what parents and learners should consider before making these important decisions. Assalamu alaikum and welcome, Dr. Taladia. Shukran for joining us.
2: Wa alaikum salam wa rahmatullahi wa barakatuh to you, Khadija, and to the listeners. Yes, I think we at a very important juncture for our grade 9 learners across the country, because we are now going into the season of where learners will have to make ticks next to particular subjects if they are going to proceed into the FET phase, or whether they're going to look at another pathway. And so at all schools that have grade 9 learners across the province, across the country, those learners will be faced now with the choice of having to select particular subjects for that next phase in their lives. And I think we at that juncture on Saturday, I had the privilege of speaking at Alexander Sinton's grade 9 parents meeting, and I engaged with the parents along particular issues that our young people are faced with. And so it is a critical stage in the life of this 15, 16-year-old that has to make a choice that is going to influence what happens for the rest of that child's life. And so it is not an easy decision. It is not an easy process. And it's one where the parent needs to be very much part of that particular process. And so in the discussions that I had with him on Saturday, I had to fend off probably a good number of parents that wanted to engage after the presentation to talk around what they have to offer and what they see in their own lives. And so our grade 9 learners are faced with two choices. The one choice is, do I articulate to a TVET college? And I can say to you that currently we are advocating for grade 9 learners to articulate to the TVET colleges. And they need to go and do the NCV program, which is the National Certificate Vocation. It is a 3-year program at the TVET college. And after those 3 years, they will have a qualification that will allow them to move directly into a job, because they will in most probability do an artisanal course, like doing plumbing, doing electrical, doing civil technology, or they could be doing clerical work. So that is a qualification that they will have in order to go directly into a job, or if they have the skills, they could then start their own business. So that is what we are advocating from a life orientation perspective, from an education perspective, because if we look at the other path, which I will talk to very shortly, it is about what do we require in this country and how are we going to fill the gaps that are there. So, for example, if we look at skills in the country, what are the jobs that are scarce in the country? Guess what? Bricklaying is a critical skill in our country. I don't think any parent is going to look at bricklaying. Plumbing, electrical, we've got fitters and turners, we've got boilermakers, we've got millwrights. All of these are scarce skills in our country. And so those skills are what is being offered at the TVET colleges. But our young people are not necessarily looking at going that route. Neither are our parents willing to guide our young people into that particular space. So the question is TVET college qualification a first choice in our family discussions? And I think that is something that we need to pick up very seriously with our young people, but also with our parents. So that is a one pathway that the young person needs to consider as they're looking to consider what to do post grade 9. The other pathway is the academic pathway, which is to look at what happens at grade 10, 11, and 12. So I now need to make subject choices. And so there are the compulsory subjects, and let's look at what those compulsory subjects are. It is your languages, so you're doing two languages. You're doing mathematics or mathematical literacy, and then you're doing life orientation. Life orientation is a compulsory subject. And so people undermine the value of life orientation, but it is not a compulsory subject for nothing. It is there because it really gives guidance to our young people. So those are your compulsory subjects. The only choice basically is whether you're going to do mathematics and math, or you're going to do math lit. And I will talk through that shortly. Then you are faced with doing three electives. Now, this is where the issue comes in terms of those elective subjects that the child needs to choose. In the first instance, let's start with a maths and maths lit program. So on Saturday, in the discussion with the parents, I made it very clear to the parents, one, that there are no soft options in life. As parents, as working parents, we know the difficulties that we face. We know the difficulties of managing our monthly budgets. We know the challenges that life offers us. And so if you don't find yourself in a good space, then, you know, life is going to be difficult. And so what are we doing with our young people currently? And this is where the question around those electives come in. Firstly, and this is very important, our grade 10s in 2025, and if I look at the numbers for 2026, a large number of our grade 10 subject choices is around maths lit. Now, yes, We're choosing the maths lit because we want to ensure that we pass. However, if you choose to do maths lit, then a number of programs, a number of doors automatically closes for you as a young person. And so this is where our parents need to be mindful when they support their children in choosing what I refer to as soft subjects, soft options, okay? So let's look at the where does maths and maths lit take you. If you consider, let's just use the example of UWC. I think I stand to be corrected, but UWC has 7 faculties. Mm. Maths lit will only get you into 2 of those 7 faculties.
3: Oh.
2: All right. And so you only have the option of doing arts. Okay. So the Bachelor of Arts degree. And then you can go into the education faculty. So those are the only two. Even law. If you apply to the law faculty in their prospectus, they do have maths lit as criteria. But within the faculty, when they are making the going through the applications, let me say to you that they discard the maths lit applications because they are flooded with maths applications, not from the Western Cape, but from elsewhere in the country. Mm-hmm. So what do? they select the maths learners as opposed to the maths lit learners. And so immediately 10,000 or 20,000 applications are discarded because the applicants have maths lit as opposed to mathematics. So parents, it becomes important for you to understand immediately that the moment your child chooses to do maths lit, there are doors that are closing. So you haven't even started at grade 10, but those doors are already closed for you. Even going to the TVET college, some of the programs, especially the engineering programs offered at the TVET college, no longer accepts maths lit as a criteria for acceptance. And so even in those programs, the maths lit candidate is not going to get into the TVET college.
1: Sorry to interject, because I hear what you're saying, and I remember you're always reminding us that even if pure maths is not required for a particular stream, a particular degree that one is doing, that will still carry a lot more weight if one does pure maths, because of, you know, the effort, and it's not sort of a soft choice. But just earlier this morning, I was having a conversation with a colleague of mine who was speaking about family members of that's at particular schools, and we know that, you know, it's still very, very stratified in terms of access, and many schools don't offer, particularly non-fees paying schools, they simply don't even offer pure maths. In fact, I was quite shocked to realize that at this particular school, they didn't even offer life science. And so just, I suppose, for the parents that are listening, who would ideally want their child or the learner to do this, but it's not offered at the school, what would be one's options then?
2: And this is where I'm having the conversations with our parents, because it becomes our community's issue. Mm-hmm. As a community, we need to be deciding that our learners, our young people, if we want to grow this country, if we want to grow the economy, then we require artisans, we require new business ventures. And so it's not going to happen if our schools are giving our learners the soft options simply because the school wants to get a pass rate that is going to go into the 90s or 100%. Because that is a benchmark that we as a community are looking at. And it's doing a disservice to our young people. Because, as I mentioned, it closes doors for you automatically. And so if we as a community, we accept that, let's use Alexander Sinton as an example. If Alexander Sinton, the staff decides that we no longer going to offer mathematics, and we accept it as a community, then it means another avenue has closed. It means that the 1,400 learners at that school have been blocked from going further with their post-school programs. And so we need to be mindful of this, because the school belongs to us. It is our community that contributes to that school, whether it's a no fee-paying school or whether it's a fee-paying school. The decision made by the school governing body to decide to drop mathematics or drop physics or even drop life sciences has an impact on the learners of that particular community. And I find it extremely disconcerting when members of our communities are just standing back and the school makes a decision and we go along with that. Let me give you an example. Last year, one of our schools in the southern suburbs, after term one, sent a letter to the parents to say, as from term two, this school is no longer offering mathematics. Listen carefully. As from term two, this school is no longer offering mathematics, and this school is no longer offering physical science. So what happens to those grade 11 learners, for example, that are doing mathematics, and these are top learners? Do they have to go to another school? At the end of the day, if that is what the child wants, and the parent is in a position to take the child to another school, then that will be the case. But if the parent is not in a position to take the child out of that school, to take the child to another school, it means that that child's future is now being limited. And as a community, we accepting that. And I find that really unacceptable. We're talking about going into elections. We're talking about who are you going to vote for. Let's look at what's happening at the schools where our learners are at, where our community is supposed to be involved. And that school is making a decision that is limiting the prospects of the learners of that school. And so here is where I'm asking our parents to get involved, because you know, Khadija, what I'm going to say.
1: Yeah.
2: A strong work ethic.
1: Yes.
2: Because if we have a strong work ethic, then our young people are not going to look at soft options. Then we're going to hold our teachers accountable. We're going to hold our school principals accountable to say, but we need to, these learners are showing that they want to work, they want to perform, and let's give them the best opportunities. Because if we go the soft option, then we're limiting the opportunities of our young people. And I think this is something that as a community, wherever you are, whether you're in the northern suburbs, in the southern suburbs, in Athlone Central, or anywhere else, it is our responsibility as a community to ensure that what is happening at the school in our community, that we are happy with what is happening there, and that we are going to contribute to the development of that school and continue and sustain the high standards that a particular school has had. And some of our schools, I drove past Livingston the other day, and they're celebrating 100 years of existence. This is supposed to be one of our top schools in our community. In the past, has a good history and still producing top quality learners. We need to ensure that that continues and that is sustained, which means brings me back to our grade 9 learners and their subject choices. So if you, the three electives that the child now needs to choose, so let's say for example they choose to do Maths Lit, and then they choose with Maths Lit they cannot do physics, because Maths Lit and physical science is not going to go together. They cannot, I see they've now dropped down to accepting Maths Lit with accountancy. And that to me is a bit of a problem, because in the past, if you wanted to do accounting, then you needed to have had mathematics. And so why are we going for these softer options? And that is to keep the numbers or to keep the subject alive at a particular school. So we're going again with those three electives. Maths Lit, you're now doing history, and you're doing tourism. Let's just take that as an example. And let me say I have full respect for those subjects. But you have Maths Lit, you have history, you have tourism. And now you ask yourself the question, so who is that child going to compete for a place at, let's say, at the university, even if they qualify to do a Bachelor of Arts degree, or they can get into education? Who are they going to compete with? And so if we look at the number of matriculants that we have writing at the end of this year, we're talking about 500,000. If we're looking at the number of matriculants in the Western Cape, then we're looking close to between 55 and 60,000 matriculants that will be sitting for the exams at the end of this year. Your child, with those three electives, would be competing with 55 to 60,000 matriculants. And so unless you're hitting distinctions in all three subjects, then you can only be competing with the other thousands of matriculants that will be applying for a seat at one of those tertiary institutions. And so we need to be mindful of that. If they decide and they are not accepted, what are the other options for them? Now, tourism is important. Western Cape is a tourism hub. for South Africa, we get lots of tourism, but there can only be so many people going into tourism. So there can only be so many lawyers that we can produce at our universities. And what I find these days is that a number of young people that have gone into law are now ending up at our commercial banks because they're doing risk management as opposed to practicing law. And so the question is, what are the options open to our young people? Let's look at the tried and tested electives. So you do maths, you do physics, and you do life sciences. You know you're on an academic pathway, and that academic pathway is going to open doors for you because you've got the subjects and you've got the sought-after subjects. In fact, in a month's time, I'm going to be hosting a STEM career expo only for grade 8 and 9 learners because I need our young people to be focusing on the science field because of the offerings that they have. You can go into any space if you've got maths, if you've got physics, you've got life sciences. Let's say you do accounting. There are options open to you. And let's not forget there are some of the other artisanal subjects which is offered at the technical high schools. Those are also options available to our young people. And so at grade 9 level, it becomes important that the parent and the child sits together to make an informed choice. So there are four mistakes that our grade 9 learners make when they are making their subject choices. And I'm going to finish up on this. This is what I want our parents to listen to very carefully. One, your child makes a choice based on what their friends are choosing. Mm. They've come through a primary school together. They end up at high school together. And so they want to stay together. So what they do is they all choose the same subjects. They're not thinking about post-school. Maybe they've had a little discussion, but at the end of the day, it is about keeping the clique. Now, the clique is once you get into post-school, the clique disintegrates and people go their own way. So that is a big mistake that our learners are making. If they are a hardworking group, they're performing, and the parents are happy with that group, then by all means, they're choosing to tackle the hard subjects, then by all means, you can support that. The second issue is just to choose the soft subjects because you want to pass. So that's a mistake. You're just choosing because you want to pass. You're not considering what you're going to be doing post-school. And so that is the second mistake that our grade 9 learners are making. They don't look at and doing research about what are the subjects that are going to take me into a particular pathway that I would like to follow when I leave school. So they're just making the choice with the idea that I want to pass all my subjects and I want to pass matric. What happens post then? Well, that's not really the consideration at this particular point in time. The third mistake that is being made with subject choices is our parents are making the choice for their children. Now, yes, our parents have knowledge, but we can't make the decision for the child. We've got to make the decision with the child. We've got to discuss that with the child because at the end of the day, it is the child that is going to sit for the examination. It is not you, the parent, that is going to sit for the examination. And so all of what you're going to be doing, all of what the child is going to be doing, the onus is on the child to perform. And if the child is not making the decision in terms of the subjects that he or she chooses, it means that the child will then be able to justify why I'm not passing, because you chose the subjects for me. Parents, let's not make that mistake. Let's engage with the child because ultimately it is a child that is going to sit in that class, that is going to have to submit all of the assignments and projects, and that is going to sit for the examinations. Shukran. So that is the third mistake that is being made by our parents and our learners when subject choices are made.
1: Shukran.
2: And the fourth one.
1: Very quickly, I think we have less than 30 seconds left. We need to wrap up, Dr.
2: Okay.
1: Dalad. Yeah.
2: Okay.
1: Shall we continue the conversation or shall we wrap up?
2: I'm easy to continue the conversation because I think it's critical because schools are actually busy with that process of subject choices at the
1: let's
2: moment.
1: Let's rather than rush through it, we'll continue with shukran so much, Dr. Taladia. We know we started a little bit late, but yes, looking forward to continuing next week. Assalamu alaikum.
2: Wa alaikum salam wa rahmatullahi wa barakatuh.
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10: Assalamu alaikum and good morning. I am Nurinisa Isaacs. Golden Arrow is seeking to halt a potential strike by employees linked to the National Union for All Sectors, NUFAS. In a statement, the bus service says it has urgently approached the courts to challenge the industrial action. It's expected that the matter will be heard in court tomorrow. According to the company, the union issued a notice to its members advising them of an intention to embark on a strike action from midnight on Thursday. Golden Arrow, Bronwyn Dekabaya.
11: The issues raised by NUFAS relate, among other things, to the application of disciplinary processes. Golden Arrow does not accept the allegation that its procedures are applied unfairly. The company maintains that its policies are implemented in accordance with applicable labour legislation, collective agreements, established company procedures, and the principles of procedural fairness. The company's operational policies, driving standards, and disciplinary processes are designed first and foremost to ensure that its buses are operated safely and responsibly.
10: Golden Arrow spokesperson Bronwyn Dyker-Baya. A shack fire has been brought under control in the Imizamo Yetu informal settlement in Hout Bay. The city's fire and rescue services spokesperson, Jomaine Cardleso, says preliminary reports indicate that roughly 50 shacks have been destroyed. He says nearly 40 firefighters responded to the incident of structures alight in Jugenden Street around 1:30 this morning. The incident management team, IMT Type 4, was deployed to coordinate operational activities. The blaze was contained 6 hours later. The city's fire and rescue services spokesperson, Jomaine Cardleso.
12: Law enforcement officers were requested to assist after certain members of the community interfered with emergency personnel while they were carrying out their duties. Two firefighters sustained minor injuries during firefighting operations and were treated on scene. Neither required transportation to hospital. No further injuries or fatalities have been reported and the cause of the fire is unknown.
10: The City of Cape Town's Fire and Rescue Services spokesperson, Jermaine Carlson. 8 correctional services officials are under investigation following the escape of an inmate from a prison in the northwest. Edward Komotso Madiba escaped on Sunday from the Rooigrond Maximum Correctional Centre in Mahikeng. He is serving a 20-year sentence for robbery with aggravating circumstances, possession of a firearm, kidnapping and parole violation. Madiba appears to have mastered the art of escape after breaking out of the very same correctional facility for the second time. His first escape was in 2022 when he went on the run for 3 years before he was eventually recaptured last year. And finally, U.S. military and intelligence officials are reportedly discussing plans to scale back Washington's presence in West Asia if the war on Iran ends, potentially reducing personnel and facilities across the region. The discussion reported by CNN come as Iranian missile and drone attacks have exposed vulnerabilities across the U.S. military network in the region. CNN previously reported that Iranian strikes damaged at least 16 U.S. installations across 8 countries. Recapping the top story on Radio 786 at this hour, Golden Arrow is seeking to halt a potential strike by employees linked to the National Union for All Sectors, NUFAS. In a statement, the bus service says it has urgently approached the courts to challenge the industrial action. That's the news for now. The next bulletin follows at 12 o'clock.
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0: صدق الله العظيم.
1: İrisi cenaze of Haji Muhammad Nur Williams, who was the husband of the late Hafsa Williams of number 10 Jacent Crescent in Woodlands. The time of the janaza has not been confirmed as yet, but the janaza salah will be performed at the Woodlands Mosque. The mayit will be taken to the Johnson Road Kabristan. You can contact Nadia on 067-072-6559. That's 067-072-6559 for the janaza of Haji Muhammad Nur Williams. It is the janaza of Amina Majal of number 4 sailplane in Factoryton. The janaza is at 11 o'clock this morning at the Kensington Mosque, and the mayit will be taken to the Mowbray Kabristan. You can contact Ismail on 083-52-5567. That's 083-52-5567 for the janaza of Amina Majal. 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
2: World leaders may speak of a ceasefire, but we know that nothing has changed in Gaza. The inhumane Israeli siege continues. Palestinian families and orphans are still being murdered, still being starved, and still being denied basic humanitarian aid. In just 2 years, the Israeli entity has slaughtered tens of thousands of Palestinians. Thousands more have been martyred since the Zionist occupation of Palestine began in 1948. The West remains complicit. Arab leaders talk of peace, but they enable genocide. The companies behind popular fast food outlets, soft drinks, and clothing brands are still directly funding and supporting genocide. Boycotts matter. Boycotts work. 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Free Palestine.
3: Living with type 2 diabetes and planning to fast during Ramadan? Tilflay Trial Center is recruiting for the ACHIEVE-RAM clinical research study, which is investigating a GLP-1 medication in adults with type 2 diabetes who intend to fast during Ramadan. You may be eligible if you are 18 to 65 years old, have type 2 diabetes, intend to fast during Ramadan. If you would like to learn more about the study and find out whether you may qualify, contact our team on 021-957-9400 or WhatsApp on 079-578-4731. This study has been approved by SAHPRA and the Responsible Ethics Committee.

0: 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Hear the difference.
1: Libraries make me smile. Libraries conjure up beautiful, beautiful memories. It makes me feel all nostalgic and warm and fuzzy and just beautiful, beautiful memories. So today, yes, the 8th of September marks International Literacy Day. And indeed, it's a day that reminds us that literacy is about far more than simply being able to read and write. It's also about having the tools to understand information, communicate, make informed decisions, and participate meaningfully in society. But in the world where children have access to more digital content than ever before, what role do libraries continue to play? Libraries can, of course, provide access to books and information, but they can also become spaces where young and old discover the joy of reading, develop curiosity, and build confidence as learners. That, of course, particularly for our learners who are still at school. Today, we speak to senior librarian at the Westridge Library, Moiz Hendricks, about why literacy remains so important, why libraries remain so important, the challenges that we do face when it comes to developing a culture of reading, and why libraries absolutely remain an essential part of building literate and, more importantly, informed communities. Assalamu alaikum and welcome, Moiz Hendricks. Shukran for joining us.
2: Wa alaikum assalam wa rahmatullahi wa barakatuh and good morning to all our listeners.
1: Now, really, libraries get me excited. And when we talk about literacy, of course, associated with libraries, what are we really talking about when we refer to it, Moiz? I mean, is it just the ability to read and write? How do we impart this notion that literacy ought to also be able to include understanding, interpreting, and engaging with the world around us?
2: Absolutely. I mean, literacy goes far beyond simply just being able to, you know, read and write. It's about being able to understand, interpret, question, and use information meaningfully, you know, in our everyday lives. In the digital age, in a contemporary society settings, literacy also means being able to navigate information critically, distinguish credible information from misinformation, and of course, you know, participate confidently in an increasingly digital society. Ultimately, literacy is about empowerment, and it affords and gives people the opportunity and the ability to, you know, make informed decisions, communicate effectively, and of course, you know, engage meaningfully with the world around them.
1: Now, I mean, I would love to have a deeper conversation, a longer conversation around, you know, sort of how libraries have adapted. But maybe you can talk us through not just why strong reading skills are so important, but is it so that you see a trend that particularly young people are reading less? I mean, do you see this from your experience in libraries?
2: Well, to be genuinely honest, it's very often, you know, a misconception that young people are reading less. We are certainly seeing a greater competition from, you know, young people's attention spans. I would not necessarily say that, you know, children have simply lost the desire to read, but rather the environment in which they are growing up in has, you know, changed dramatically. Books are now, you know, competing with smartphones, gaming, social media, streaming, and short-form content, all of which, you know, provide a very, you know, immediate stimulation for children. So our challenge as librarians and as, you know, curators and educators, as well as parents, is not simply just tell children that they should read, but we have to reconnect them with the excitement of reading and help them discover material that, you know, genuinely speaks to their interests.
1: And maybe that's then a more important question that we should ask around, you know, how are we, you know, as communities and then, of course, as libraries, how are we adapting? Because we do know that smartphones, social media, short-form content, you mentioned attention span now, that those are realities, you know, within our world now. So how do we then make reading enjoyable and relevant?
2: That's a very, very interesting question. It's a very intelligible question. I think that the key is that we have to meet young people where they are, first and foremost, foundationally speaking. Reading should never feel like a punishment or something, you know, punitive, or simply another piece of homework, if you like. We should, you know, allow children to choose and select, you know, material that reconnects them with their immediate interests. So it could be a sport, fantasy, it could be graphic novels, comics, technology, adventure, and even magazines. What matters initially is developing that relationship with the reading. So what we find is we can also embrace the technology rather than seeing it as purely, you know, the enemy, you know, of sorts. Electronic books and other digital resources can become a bridge towards that reading. So once a child discovers that one book or story or subject that genuinely captivates the imagination is prevalent, the reading then changes from something that we have to do in something that they want to do. So I repeat, something that they have to do into something that they want to do as a transformation of mindset.
1: Yeah, indeed, because that ultimately is what one wants, so that, as you say, reading doesn't become a chore or a burden, something that, you know, I have to get through this book because I actually need to read it for school. Because, ultimately, exactly when we talk about being able to understand, interpret, but very importantly, engage with the world around us, isn't it exactly that we need to focus on that? But I want to also maybe then extend this question, because yes, you find people entering the library space, but how important is it that we also as parents, as community members, as caregivers, that we also play our role in developing this culture of reading and lifelong learning?
2: Another very interesting question and a very practical one in that, you know, the modern public library as we have it, it's so much more than just shelves and books. You know, it has evolved into what we'd like to identify as a community hub. And this is essentially a space where people can learn, connect, and develop their skills and access to a variety, you know, of opportunities. So yes, while we do promote books and reading, we also provide many programs in the form of storytelling, reading programs, information and digital literacy, research, assistance and guidance, educational activities, and of course, access to technology and community outreach. In addition, we also facilitate initiatives and programs. Namely, we have women's skills and development and empowerment programs where libraries create spaces for people to learn and, you know, develop and obtain that practical skills. They then proceed to share knowledge and, you know, build confidence and connect with one another. The library essentially, you know, becomes a center to which the community can foster in the form of learning, skill development, empowerment, and social connection, as well as social cohesion. Is something I would like to mention is that communities, you know, aren't otherwise aware, if they're not in the library, that registration at the City of Cape Town Library is actually free of charge. So we want people to come through our doors and, of course, make use of the opportunities. Ultimately, our role is not simply to provide information, it is to, you know, create and cultivate an environment in which curiosity is then encouraged. And of course, you know, people are empowered and learning becomes a lifelong experience.
1: Now,

0: Xperia.
1: Now, you know, then yes, we realize for those of us, you know, that have resources at home, it may be a little bit easier, or those of us that can, you know, for example, take our children to spaces or expose our children to a lot more. Now, for children who may not have these resources, educational resources or books at home, how important is it that we then support our libraries, and how important are libraries in creating equal opportunities for literacy and learning? Because now what we're getting from you, and really what makes one smile, is the fact that libraries are still hubs of activities, and that libraries really
0: Absolutely.
1: Adapted the services that they offer, and in that way really speaking to the needs and the changing needs of the community.
0: Yes, 100%. This is where, you know, public libraries become incredibly important. You know, not every child has books at home. Not every household has reliable internet access and technology, or even educational resources, or even a quiet environment in which, you know, a child can, you know, read and study. But when the child walks into a public library, they enter a space where knowledge and opportunities are available to them. You know, they can access books, information, educational resources, technology, and of course, you know, the assistance of library staff. And again, I'd like to mention that library membership is free of charge. Just requires a bit of commitment and effort, and of course, enthusiasm. You know, which is incredibly important when we speak about accessibility to those resources, which you alluded to earlier, that may not otherwise be available to them back home. My apologies. A child's economic or social circumstances should never, you know, determine their access to knowledge, if that, you know, makes sense. Libraries then essentially help to bridge that divide and create a more equal opportunity for learning.
1: Now, again, you know, as parents, what can we realistically do? You know, we know that our children, yes, spend a lot more time on their phones. Those of us that come from an earlier generation, I mean, there's something about the smell and the feel of a book. But reading does not necessarily mean, you know, just picking, in literal terms, picking up a book. It could also mean, I mean, we have people, and of course, who engage with literature in different ways. And yes, of course, are incredibly, you know, engaged with the world also around us, and very, very knowledgeable. So what can we do to ensure that it is about literacy, it's about learning, but it's also, again, about understanding and interpreting the world?
0: Absolutely. I love this question. You know, it sparks my imagination in my attempt to answer it to the best of my ability from my perspective as a curator from a library. My advice to parents would be, you know, start small and, you know, make it enjoyable. Even 10 or 15 minutes of reading together can make a meaningful difference. I mean, allow children to choose what interests them firstly. Ask them about what they are reading, and make reading something that, you know, creates that, you know, conversation rather than pressure. You know, parents can also lead by example, which is essentially the foundation. And when children see adults reading, they then begin to understand that reading is not simply something we just, you know, do at school. And making visiting your local library part of your family routine is incredibly essential, and it will help and assist their cause immensely. Once again, membership is free, so take advantage of that resource that's available to them. You know, you should bring your children in, allow them to browse the shelves, and give them, you know, the freedom to discover what excites them and, you know, rediscover themselves. We also do not necessarily need to position books and technology as our immediate enemies, as I alluded to earlier in our conversation. It is about, you know, establishing a healthy balance and ensuring that reading continues to have a meaningful place in a child's life.
1: So as we mark International Literacy Day, I'm sure, you know, as a librarian, it is, and of course, engaging with library users daily, I'm sure there's a message you'd like to leave with us as parents, with communities, about the importance of reading, and yes, the important role that we as community members play in keeping libraries alive and keeping the culture of reading alive.
0: Oh, absolutely. That's an incredible statement.

0: My message is incredibly simple. A culture of reading is something we build together. And I repeat, it's something we absolutely build together. It cannot be the responsibility of a school or just the library alone, independently. It begins in our homes, continues in our schools, and is then strengthened by our libraries and our immediate communities. You know, every time we read to a child, place the book in their hand, encourage, you know, their curiosity to bring them into a library. We are opening a door to knowledge, imagination, confidence, and of course, you know, opportunity. And I would most certainly encourage our communities to remember that the public libraries belong to them. And the registration again is free of charge. Bring your children along and discover what the library has to offer. You know, if you want to keep a culture of reading alive and relevant, then we have to make reading visible, accessible, and enjoyable. And, you know, our libraries will continue to play that pivotal, you know, vital role in ensuring that doors to knowledge, you know, remain open to everyone. So I would love to provide some library words of wisdom, if I may.
1: Please do.
0: My invitation to all the listeners this morning on International Literacy Day is very simple. Visit your local library. Registration is free of charge. Bring your children. Let them explore. Let them choose. Let them discover the joy of reading again. Because when we teach child to love reading, we are not simply teaching to read. We are opening new opportunities for them for a lifelong learning.
1: I love that message, and I would like to even further extend that as somebody who, as I said at the beginning, I have beautiful memories of libraries growing up. I mean, it makes me feel warm and fuzzy just thinking about it. And so I want to extend that and say, you know what, it's also a space for family. It's also a space where communities can bond. So where you strengthen that family tie, sit together with your
0: Absolutely.
1: child, because we often also in the busyness of life, how often do we pause and just pick up a book and just read for the joy and the pleasure of it. So let's do that also. Let's go with our child to the local library. We sit there, we take in all the activities, support our libraries, yes indeed, speak to our librarians, people like yourself. And again, like as I said, it's also about strengthening those family bonds and not just doing, you know, sort of the chores, and just giving and make and making, I suppose, seeing how, letting your children also see how much pleasure can be derived from reading. I'm hoping that we can continue another conversation with Ease Hendrik. Shukran so much for
0: Absolutely.
1: joining us this morning. I really love this conversation, as I said.
0: Jazakallah
1: Marv?
0: khair, and shukran for having me, and wishing all listeners a blessed Tuesday and a lovely International Literacy Day.
1: There you heard it from senior librarian at the Westridge Library, Moise Hendricks, marking International Literacy Day. And so let's also, you know, let's remember the pleasure that we can get from reading a book. It doesn't have to be something burdensome, and let's not make it seem like that for our children. So much joy, so much pleasure can be derived from picking up a book and sitting in a library and just taking in those spaces. And so yes, it is International Literacy Day. We remind ourselves that we don't just mark these days as an end in itself. It really serves as a reminder. It's 10:26. After the break, we are taking your messages on 0786 10 11 12 0 Christier.
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Oh, that's just classic Dale Eyre. The many, many, many different versions that they offer. It's absolutely, absolutely beautiful. Of course, that's a poem as we know. And do yourself a favor and go and read it. Dit is prachtig. En wat ook prachtig is, is die dag. Die zon, sy is uit in al haar glorie. Dit is een prachtige dinsdagochtend. Rarig, altijd een plezier en een voorreg om in jullie geselskap te wees. Ek is Khadija Ajam. Welkom. Ieder in Elkin, if you have just joined us. It is, of course, Radio 786 100.4 FM that you are tuned into the show, Community Pulse. I am Khadija Ajam, and we are the team that get to keep you company every weekday morning between 9 and 12. That is 10:30 op hierdie prachtige dinsdag. Dit is soos lente. Lente dag, rarig, rarig. Aanvankelijk is dit al, is redelijk lekker warm bij de kant. And so I haven't had my car's heater on for a few days because the winter's just been glorious. Just like, I'm like that. In winter especially. En dan, ja, ek het julle al die story vertel van, as my kinders, as ek vir hulle gaan al by die school en hulle klim in die kar. Mommy, please! Can we switch this off? No, you can't. Nog te beter as het is die zon en die verwarmer in die kar. Rarig, rarig. Ik kan broeien, dat is zo lekker. And so no. I'm not going to be putting my car seat on in the next day or two. And I haven't done so in the past day or two. It's just beautiful. Send your messages through to us on 0786-10-11-12. That's the number to text us on. You can call us on 021-699-1786. You can also visit us on all of the socials and engage in some of the interesting conversation that often happens there around, whether it's news headlines or whether it's conversations we've had here on 100.4 FM. Head on to YouTube, subscribe to our YouTube platform. Of course, then you will receive those notifications when we upload new content, which is quite regularly. In bietjie vroeër vanoggend het ek julle verwys na die WhatsApp channel, die WhatsApp kanaal, and I reminded you that indeed it is the easiest way to stay abreast of everything happening locally, nationally, and internationally. Currently, the latest headline, and this has just been uploaded. Oh, as we speak, it was uploaded about an alleged drug trafficker having been nabbed at OR Tambo International Airport with an estimated 800,000 worth of cocaine. So that is daar. And then also there's a headline around Golden Arrow seeking to halt a potential strike by employees linked to the National Union for All Sectors. Earlier on, I referred you to that video that's also up on our WhatsApp channel of the man who was accused of or is accused of assaulting two activists at the Palestinian Solidarity Campaign demonstration on Saturday. Now, he has appeared in the Cape Town court as it should be. Let the law take its course, as we see on this video. And again, if you haven't seen the video, it is up on our WhatsApp channel as he walks past the protesters who are just peacefully protesting in front of the Cape Union Mart at the waterfront. And they are peacefully protesting, and he walks past and he shoves an elderly woman. He shoves her, one of the protesters. And when one of the other protesters, one of the males, objected, well, all of them objected. And the one that was closest to him, Usman Sahib, he shoved him down to the ground as well, just brazenly in a public space, yes, as like the waterfront. That video is up on our WhatsApp channel. I invite you to go and have a look at it because I suppose it speaks to let's just say really, really disturbing ways of certain people to just in a public space, such brazenness, just inflict such violence on particularly an older woman. He has been identified and his name is noted on this headline. I'll tell you now, as Hayden Elwood, and he's due to make his next court appearance in December. We'll keep you updated with that story. 0786-10-11-12. Julle kan vir ons julle boodskapies stuur. En hierdie enetjie kom van Mumta. Sy sê, assalamu alaikum. Life is a gift.
Beauty catches the attention, but character catches the heart. Sy sê ook hallo daar, Khadija, super lekker dagie vir jou. 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Zainab, ek sien hier, jy sê van 'n career day. Assalamu alaikum, Khadija. To as you are well. You spoke about the career day at a high school in Salt River during this month. I don't have the information. I think this may have been on another show. I will check with one of our other presenters or producers that it may have been on another show. It's certain it wasn't on a Community Pulse. Dan sê hierdie boodskapie, en dan wil ek sê vir almal van julle wat vra van die resepte, wees net so klein bietjie geduldig, dit sal kom, it will be uploaded onto our well, you will receive it on our WhatsApp, on the WhatsApp. If you're on the group, you will receive it. So just a little bit of patience there. Many of you are asking for that Kusiste recipe of yesterday. Shahid Besta say, Assalamu alaikum. Condolence message goes to the Williams family of Woodlands, the father of Adil Williams and Adil Hendricks of Silvertree Rugby Club. May Allah grant with Noor Williams Jannatul Firdaus without reckoning. Amen. And forgive all deceased for their shortcomings. And that message comes with kind salam from Shahid Besta and family of Lintegeer. Hierdie enetjie sê, oh, Shafiq het gesê, love the sun. Oh, and you had an awesome run yesterday. Waar het jy gehad op, Shafiq? Vertel vir so 'n bietjie. Waar het jy gehad op and yes, what was the distance? And my coach said you're probably going to mention this because my body spoke to me a little bit as well this morning. I went for strength training last night, strength training class, which I haven't done before. I've been saying I'm going to do this for a long, long time. So shout out to Coach Haim. Snugs because you know you think you're not running. It doesn't seem like you're actively doing cardio, but afterwards, I mean, yo, that was nogal a bikkie. It was a little bit of blood, sweat, and tears. It was less than an hour of strength training, but I loved the fact that I could feel some of my limbs were talking to me a little bit this morning and maybe just reminding me of the existence. But it was lovely, and I will certainly going. Yeah, I'll go back. I'll go back. Apparently, that's also. It's something that we need to do. And I think special as a means. You know, for the past few weeks, we've had conversations also around, you know, when you spoke about women's health and so on. It's a strength training is always a good thing. Let's not just leave it at that. And I'm sure many of you are already doing things in that regard, you know, be it Pilates or whatever other form of exercise, but strengthening and toning and flexibility, always, always a good thing. So, yeah. I kind of enjoyed that last night. It was a little bit different from the cardio, and which is, I mean, of course, the running. So, sê vir ons 'n bietjie, Shafiq, van jou. Ek weet jy's 'n man van dit wat baie baie oefeninge doen ook en so aan. But he says he's loving the sun, and he had a good run yesterday. I'll do another one tonight, inshallah. On Tuesday nights is also club runs, and so I'll see the rest of my club members tonight, inshallah. Shout out to the 8-minute team. Hierdie enetjie sê, assalamu alaikum. This is, okay, about the recipes. Yes, you will receive that shortly. Dan sê, Musida, assalamu alaikum. Khadija, trust you are well. Mabruk, tu faiza the cock. On your birthday, may Allah grant you many more years with iman, taqwa, khair, health and happiness. May Allah accept all good du'as made for you and by you with tons of love and good wishes from the Haji Kader Amin Reunion Group. And say, shukran, you weet jou boodskap. Let me altijd glimlach, Musida, may Allah accept. Hierdie enetjie sê, assalamu alaikum van Badrunisa. Assalamu alaikum to one and all. Ya Allah, alhamdulillah for allowing us to witness yet another beautiful day. May Allah answer the du'a that has been weighing on your heart, inshallah. Amen. Shaima says, assalamu alaikum. When my kids were younger, they had book day and library situated at schools. Should be taught from early age, engaging in youth that makes a more positive individual. And she said in Joburg,
Yes, indeed. Okay, so I suppose this was also yes your experience there. Indeed, you're right, Shaima. She says it's food for the soul and giving them confidence. Definitely. Wanneer jy bietjie weet van wat in die wêreld aangaan, and you know you are able to sit and have conversations. It improves your, even if you think about it, you know, public speaking abilities. Because if you're sitting in a company and conversations come up around what's happening in the world, you know, you can contribute. It really develops a different type of skill. I see it in my children. I saw it in my children, even my older children. You know, it just being able to then and again, you know, because I listen and I like to take advice from people. Or sometimes, you know, you see somebody's child and you see that person engaging, or and then you ask or you think or you look at what is that parent doing, maybe that I would like to also do in a way. And taking advice from people, it's always a good thing, you know, just to maybe look around one and see qualities that you would like yourself or your child to have, and then, you know, think about ways in which you can also sort of enact that. And so indeed you're right, Shaima, it does instill confidence, because it makes him feel, you know, that I also have something to contribute to a conversation. So she says, bringing library to school, seeing enjoyment on a child's face, reading on their laptop and acting out the book concerts also makes it fun. She says, children like to show what they created and sharing the knowledge and moments to share. Yeah, and buying a book as a gift, Shaima, I absolutely agree with you. Absolutely agree with you. Buying a book as a gift is a lovely, lovely idea. Yeri Enikisi, assalamu alaikum. Okay, I see this message about assistance. I know Dana to cake. Rahma Akaman say assalamu alaikum. Life is a gift. When it comes to this new day, you've been given this day to use as you will. You can waste it or you can use it for good. Let it be something good, inshallah. Let it be a good one for all of us, inshallah. Amen. Fauzia wants to know, how can I connect with the Radio 786 WhatsApp channel? So yes, it's coming now. We'll give you the masterclass in how to connect with the WhatsApp channel. Excellent question, Fauzia. Jy gaan my weer sien. So if you open up your WhatsApp, tell up your phone, and then you open up your WhatsApp. And then you look right at the bottom. Now, you're not going to be in chats. You know, daar is waar jy gewoon communikeer met jou mensies en jou bure en jou kinders en jou mummies en papies en papas en sommer allemaal, sissies en booties en so on. You're not going to be there. You look at the bottom of your screen where you see chats. That's where you send your messages. Next to that, you'll find updates. So click on updates. 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Ne? And then you click follow. And just like that, you are now a follower of Radio 786's WhatsApp channel. If you have any issues, any issues getting to the WhatsApp channel, please don't hesitate. Send us a message on 0786 10 11 12. I'm here till 12 o'clock behind the WhatsApp line, and so I will send you the link, and then you join. Then it's even easier. So you're most welcome to do that as well. Also, just send me a message and I'm happy to send you the link, and then you can follow. And then you'll be updated or you'll stay updated with everything happening locally, nationally and internationally. And you know what? It just eases things, because then you don't have to go and look for those links, those beautiful nasheeds that we have, as well the dhikr jamaas that we have on Thursday evenings, because all the links are on the WhatsApp channel and all you need to do is click on the link. So Fauzia, I'll also send it to you now. Dan sê hier Erikie, assalamu alaikum. Musida, Khadija, I always try my best to send in the message for our group members. I mean, car going somewhere, not driving, but try my best to do the recording. Ach, jyne tochies, yes, just keep your phone on and then just record it. Because it's lovely, no? It's lovely if somebody also hears their name. So yeah, send me a message if you have any issues accessing the WhatsApp channel. Met liefde stuur ek dit aan vir julle. Dis net so 'n minuut voor, kwart voor elf. We're going to an ad break, and after that we will continue taking your messages on 0786 10 11 12. Stay with us.

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5: We are here on the ground with Penny

Hamida says, Assalamu alaikum, Khadija. Radio 786 used to play the Il Ayam every morning at around 6 o'clock as an introduction to a talk by Dr. Shahid Mati. And he used to give a translation of the poem. I cried every time I heard it. But I don't get that particular version when I try to search for it. And if you still have it, please, please, please, could you send me? We'll try to do it. We'll see what we can do about that. Not promising anything, but maybe we'll play it once or twice for you. No, maybe we'll do that. Let me find out from the people who can make those decisions, and then we'll see what we can do. Maybe we can play it every now and again. I know it is absolutely, absolutely beautiful. So that message from Hamida. There is some accommodation available. This is in Athlone in Belgravia. A separate entrance unit is available, featuring one bedroom, a bathroom, an open plan kitchen and a lounge. The unit is fully fitted with a new renovated bathroom and is partly furnished. For more information or inquiries, you can contact Mrs. Parker on 076-613-5313. That's 076-613-5313. Okay, I'm going to say that number again. Mrs. Parker on 076-613-5313. This is for a separate entrance in Athlone in Belgravia. That's the number you can contact. And then also the AutoWiz is hiring. They are looking for a social media manager with 2 years plus experience in managing social media accounts. Plan and post daily on all of the socials and do vinyl cutting and weeding. Writing engaging captions and replying to comments will be part of your job function. And also to track analytics to see what content performs best. You must have contactable references and you can email your CV. 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You must have a safe parking space at home behind the gate, be older than 25 years and not have a criminal record. 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This is for 6 responsible car drivers. Then Shaima says everybody should have a lovely day. There's a fun walk and fun day. Islamic Primary School is hosting this on Saturday, the 12th of September. And then also the Goodwood Islamic Society have a family fun food fair on the 26th of September as well. Rashad Sali, please play it. Oh, okay. Let's see what we can do. Hamida says, yes, I know, I remember that. It was absolutely, absolutely beautiful. It is. Let me find out from our programming manager what we can do. It's absolutely, absolutely beautiful. I do agree with you. It's 10:55. I want to remind you that after the break, of course, on our centerpiece segment today, I'm really looking forward to this
this conversation with journalist and author Dr. Zubaida Jaffa, whose work has consistently brought overlooked stories and voices into public conversation. Today, we focus our attention on Charlotte Makeke, not simply as a figure from history, but as a woman whose example continues to speak to the aspirations, challenges, and possibilities facing young women today. That conversation coming your way just after 11 o'clock. Stay with us on 100.4 FM.

0: We are almost out of time, but we have a caller on the line. Ons is baie geëerd vandag. Assalamu alaikum and welcome.
1: We are away from my radio. Assalamu alaikum.
0: Wa alaikum salam. How lovely to hear from you. How are you doing?
1: Yes. Okay, I just took my head out of the pillow, which has been under for ever so long with all the crime and everything.
0: Oh, were you hibernating for winter?
1: Hibernating. I've been hibernating. No, you know, I was just listening to your to the curriculum planner, you know,
0: yes.
1: And I felt it was very short-sighted, you know. Where children have to be encouraged to become, you know, plumbers and that sort of thing. And bricklayers and you know, and going into the curing business, because, you know, I think it's very short-sighted. I mean, today everything is development, and you know, plumbing is something generational. You know, a father will teach his child and let him pass, you know, that sort of thing. For me, it's not very impressive at all, and I can't believe that, you know, one could have a special curriculum planner for something, you know, which one day our children will just be metro officers, lead officers, that sort of thing, you know. Yes, I just needed to say that, Khadija, and thanks for taking my call.
0: You are most welcome. Shukran so much, yes, for voicing your opinion. I think it's exactly because what he was saying is not that everybody ought to become that, but I think for people to open their eyes and realize that there are other career paths, and exactly because it's so competitive at our tertiary institution. But it's noted, and certainly we will pose that to him, inshallah, when we speak to him next week. Shukran for your call.
1: I'll be grateful for that. Okay, then.
0: Have a lovely day. Wa alaikum salam wa rahmatullahi wa barakatuh. It is just a minute short of 11 o'clock, well before 11 o'clock, and you are listening to Community Pulse on 100.4 FM. Stay with us.

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1: 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The time now 11 minutes after 11 on this gloriously beautiful Tuesday morning. Welcome. If you have just joined us, it's a bit uitgemis op gesprekke, but you're joining just in time. I was so looking forward to this conversation with journalist and author Dr. Zubeida Jaffa, because it really reminds us about the rich legacy just here within South Africa. Women that have left a rich legacy. Of course, we are referring to none other than Charlotte Manya Makeke, was one of the seven honorees who recently received from the University of the Western Cape honorary doctorates. Of course, for Charlotte Makeke, this was posthumous. And I want to read for you from this article that Dr. Zubeida Jaffa has penned. She says, this recognition, and I quote, this recognition came, listen to this, 125 years after she received her degree at Wilberforce University in Ohio. This was in 1901, becoming the first black female South African to hold a degree. Today, yes, close to 2.5 million women in South Africa are university graduates. An achievement of the democratic dispensation that reversed the tight restrictions that limited university entrance for more than a century. End quote. So, yes, we turn our attention to the enduring legacy of Charlotte Makeke and what her life can teach a new generation of South African women. Indeed, she was far more than a pioneering woman of her time. She was an educator, an activist, a leader, and someone who understood the power of knowledge, courage, and using your voice to create change. But how do we take a woman whose story was rooted in the early 20th century and make that legacy meaningful for young women navigating South Africa today? What would she say about education, leadership, and finding your voice and having the courage to challenge limitations that are placed before you? Now, Dr. Zubeida Jaffa's work has consistently brought overlooked stories and voices into public conversations. And out of four books that she has authored, two of these books tell the story of Charlotte Manya Makeke. Please do join me in welcoming on the line with us Dr. Zubeida Jaffa. Assalamu alaikum and welcome. Shukran for joining us, Dr. Jaffa.
2: Alaikum salam, Khadija. It's a pleasure for me to be with you today.
1: We're so excited to have this conversation because we know, you know, now on the 28th of August, these honorary doctorates were conferred on some amazing women. And of course, 125 years posthumously. Speak to us about, you know, when we refer to Charlotte Manya Makeke, what do you think we sometimes miss when we almost reduce her to simply being a pioneer or being the first? What was it about her thinking and character that made her such a significant figure?
2: Khadija, she was a determined young woman. In fact, from a young age, she had already decided that she was going to search for, you know, education beyond the shores. And once she had done that, she would come back and she would teach in her father's village. And this was prompted by the fact that she became aware that her father was illiterate and that many of the people in his village, in Ramakgopa village in Limpopo, they were illiterate. Her father did eventually become literate because her mother was literate. But she said she's going to go, and she was young then, she was going to go and seek more knowledge to bring back to her people. And I think that is an extraordinary impulse. It almost like it was her path. Takdir was set out from very long ago, and we would have known about this if it wasn't written out of history by the colonial and apartheid order.
1: Yeah, indeed, because, I mean, even at the time, we learned that she she became the first black female South African to hold a degree. Now, that speaks to, I mean, groundbreaking doesn't even begin to encapsulate that. And also the odds, of course. I mean, you of course, giving us only a glimpse into her life, into her upbringing now with those few sentences you said. But one marvels at the fact that she understood, obviously, the power of knowledge and education from a very, very early age. What do you think? And we're asking you this because so much of your writing has focused on Charlotte Makeke's life. Why do you think, what made her understand this? What really influenced her to the extent that, against all of those odds, she pursued a degree?
2: She grew up at a time when there was a lot of kind of movement. There was a lot of people coming into the country to mine, to be to try and take, you know, find their luck on the Kimberley diamond fields. She was, you know, it was that time, and she was exposed to different people, like they were exposed to a choir.

0: group coming from the US, and through the church, I suppose, also exposed to people from coming from Britain. And so I think she lived at a time in South Africa when, at the end of the 18th century, where there was a real growth in awareness. You know, the early formations, the people who had gotten together in the Eastern Cape, for example, when she came back from to study, had set up a conference to kind of look at how to bring together all the different African entities, which has over the years been called tribes, into one whole. And that has been a consistent initiative for the past century or more. So I think it was the time that she was growing up in, but she also, and there were at least four white women that I know of that got a degree before her in South Africa, but these were white women who were allowed to study at UCT, which black people, women of color, were not allowed to do. So even in that frame or in that context, she was well ahead of her time. And I think it was just that time in our history when things were moving rather fast because of the discovery of gold and diamonds, which made, you know, for example, Kimberley became the first town that got electrified, and it was electrified even before London was electrified, you know, of course, on our own resources, not because of the colonialists, but because we had these resources, which we still haven't majorly benefited from till today.
1: Yeah, and given the fact that she traveled from a reasonably young age, I mean, we read about the fact that, of course, also through the church, she managed to travel, and of course, you've also recorded this. I suppose, would it then be fair to say that also speaks volumes around how important it is that from a young age to sort of expand one's horizons and be involved in community initiative, church initiatives, and see those spaces for what it potentially and the way in which it could potentially contribute to one's growth. I say that, Dr. Jaffa, given the fact that, you know, in a sort of a very a dominant, you know, liberal narrative, we are often, you know, we are sort of conditioned to think about religion as being peripheral and only for the private space and only of benefit to the individual in terms of this type of solitary spirituality. And then we look at her life and we see that how that contributed to her development.
0: No, religion and the religious organizations offer spaces for personal growth. And I mean, we all have gone through the madrasa system, and then we were part of our community structures and participated in all sorts of things like maulud, for example, in the Muslim community, and the rampisnay, and all these things which help to shape our character. So I think what's very, very important is to be part of prepared for parents to send their children into organized formations, and for them to learn about community. That's absolutely crucial. And often the religions are the first point of call. You know, if you are Christian, you're going to church and you get exposed there to all sorts of people, and if you're a Muslim, you go to mosque, or you don't go to mosque as we were when we were children. As young females, we didn't go to mosque then, but wherever you can find yourself, in

0: community, I think it's a very strong character building opportunity. And Charlotte used that to the fullness of her ability. She, when she was invited to join the choir at school at first, but it was also a church school, she excelled, and she and her sister, they excelled, and that led to the next step where they went to sing at parties of the local, colonial families, and then that led to eventually them being spotted, and somebody coming forward and inviting them to England to perform for the Queen. So I've always said to my students also, there are always doors that are opening, but often we don't see the doors, or we don't want to go through the doors, we're too scared. But there are always doors opening, and for us to recognize and then to have the strength to go through those doors. And that door leads you often to another door. So in my life, I found that, it's not so much that one plans which direction you're going in. It's that you kind of slowly, your life almost unfolds. And if you flow with it enough, then it takes you in the directions where you're supposed to be. And I think that was Charlotte, when I traced her story, it was really in the directions where she had to be. And at that time, she was greatly valued for her contribution, but she also, found herself at a time when the beginnings of apartheid. She died in 1939, before apartheid came into being, but she was living at a time when the local communities were making huge efforts to build schools and develop education facilities, and all that was essentially stopped under apartheid. And people were pushed back, and had to now take many, many years to waste. I consider it a waste of time that we've had to use our energies for very, very long to reverse that. And now to be on the hard, difficult road of consolidating a new path, which Charlotte and her colleagues, Sol Plaatje and others, had started then already, So we have an opportunity. We have an opportunity, but it's also difficult.
1: Yeah, because obviously the challenges are different nowadays. One realizes that, and that often, the quote unquote the enemy is a lot more insidious. It's a lot more. It's a lot less obvious. I mean, I made reference now, for example, to the way in which religion is sort of categorized nowadays. If you know, and then one looks at her life, and you see the impact it had, and how it benefited her, and the integral role spirituality played in her life. And so it's just such an important lesson one realizes, not just for young women today, but of course for young South Africans today, to recognize the importance of spirituality within growth. So, I mean, in your research and your extensive writing on her life, would you say that's fair to say, Zubeda?
0: What I found quite extraordinary in my research was the fact that she had written, lectures or speeches that she had given, both within the church and outside the church. She had actually written down. And so I think she was operating at quite a high level in that sense, because often we knew today don't even write down the speeches that we give. But I was able to find, I think, at least four speeches that, you know, that was on the record. And so through a commitment to the church, and she was also responsible for bringing the AME church to South Africa. So she's kind of the initiator, even though it's when I visited the family village and saw the AME church, which has a beautiful photograph of her in the hanging in the church, but it doesn't acknowledge her efforts in the on the foundation stone. On the foundation stone, the names are all men, you know. So quite clearly it showed me that was the thinking, the patriarchy, the fact that it was always a male. I mean, in men that are recognized in the religious sector.
1: Yeah.
0: I had a little bit of a laugh, and I teased the committee in our area on the Yuthia Mosque, because the committee was having a lunch at Sabria's one day, you know, next to Cozy Corner in Wynberg. And I came in there, and it was so nice to see everybody, because I knew a lot of the men on the committee. And then I teased them, and I said, no woman, eh? No woman here. And then they said, no, you know, we haven't gotten this far. I said, no, I understand.
1: We're only in the 21st century. We didn't get that far yet.
0: It was fantastic that you're doing the job. No, really, I do feel, you know, I appreciate the fact that they're doing the job. And perhaps I wouldn't really want to be on the committee.
1: Well, that's a big conversation.
0: It's all men.
1: No, I'm saying that is a big conversation that we try to have, you know, because it's important to not, and again, speaking volumes of the life of, as you refer to her, Charlotte, she's clearly become a dear friend of yours, if you like, you know, having written about her and you having gotten to know her, because she wasn't only a pioneering graduate, but yes, indeed, a teacher, a church leader, an activist. But what you always speak about and such an integral part of her legacy is her resistance to exclusion of any sorts.
0: Yeah. Yes. She was known to play quite a role in the campaigns against the passes, the pass laws, and she didn't hesitate to stand up. For example, there was a case, I don't remember the date now, but there was a case of a woman that was going to be hung in Cape Town, and she contacted organizations in Cape Town, like Dr. Abdurrahman's organization and some others, and they went to see the government, or I don't know if it was the prime minister, I'm not sure, and they got the sentence commuted, you know. So she got involved at many levels to speak out against injustice. And this is one of the primary sort of instructions to us as Muslims. It's one of the primary instructions in the Quran that we have to be, you know, stand up for justice. And but you have a situation where people will fuss about, you know, the little bit of maybe animal fat in cheese. Rather than, I mean, I always like to use this example, rather than having a fight about, you know, what is right and what is wrong. You know, what is just.
1: Of course.
0: So we have to get our education, our Islamic education, to be fully in line with the Quran. And it's not always in line with the Quran, you know. So let's hope that eventually these schools will teach or encourage young people to read the Quran in English, so that they know, they themselves know what is in the Quran, you know.
1: Exactly, but that's such an important point that you mentioned, hence my reference earlier on, and we need to go for a break, but I just wanted to sort of emphasize that point that you made, Dr. Zubaydah Jaffer, that hence my comment earlier on about with her as well, and the opportunities that she was given through, you know, being involved in the church. And yes, you're absolutely right, because as people of faith, we know that, and we know this isn't confined or limited to being Muslim, that social justice, upholding human dignity, speaking truth to power, that's an integral part of being a human being. It's our natural condition, and the spaces that we traverse, and of course more so when we go into mosque spaces and church spaces, where that ought to be emphasized. It's so true. If we look at our society today, still, I mean, we're looking at somebody who was a pioneer, again, you know, that word in terms of education, but we look at how stratified the education system still is, and how some are still excluded. So that's why it's so important for us to have these conversations, and not only speak about the limitations, because part of what she did is not only identify problems, that she became involved in creating solutions, and we want to pick up on that and your research in that regard after the break. Author and journalist Dr. Zubaydah Jaffer joins us on the line this morning. Her work has indeed consistently brought overlooked stories and voices into public conversation. Today we are focusing on someone that she wrote extensively about. In fact, two out of her four books tell the story of Charlotte Manya Makeke, and we are speaking about her as very recently, on the 28th of August, the University of the Western Cape conferred a posthumous honorary doctorate on her. This is 125 years after she received her degree from a university in Ohio. This is in 1901, becoming the first black female South African to hold a degree. We'll continue this fascinating conversation after the break.
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1: 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In our centrepiece segment today, we turn our attention to the enduring legacy of Charlotte Manya Makeke and what her life can teach a new generation of South African women. To explore the questions that we do have about her life, we are joined on the line by journalist and author Dr. Zubaydah Jaffer, whose work has consistently brought overlooked stories and voices into public conversation. Today, we look at the life of Charlotte, as Dr. Jaffer fondly refers to her, not simply as a figure from history, but as a woman whose example continues to speak to the aspirations, challenges, and possibilities facing young women today. Dr. Jaffer, before the break, we spoke about the fact that, of course, Charlotte didn't simply identify problems, she became involved in creating solutions. Even though they lived in a very, very different world. You made mention earlier on that she occupied spaces that society had effectively told her that these spaces were not meant for her. So what does that kind of leadership look like for young women today? And I want to reference a phrase that's often used, you know, using your voice, quote unquote. What does this mean? What did it mean for Charlotte? And what does it mean effectively for young women today?
0: Often you find young women find themselves in a situation where they are confronted with injustice. Often it's in the workplace, so it's very difficult for people to take it up because, of course, it's their job and they can't just mess with that. But often, too, you have a daughter who went on that Sumud flotilla, and I mean, we're all exceedingly proud of her for having done that, and she again gives courage to others to understand what level of sacrifice has to be made for people to take on, you know, injustice. But it's not always at that sort of big level that one has to respond. It's sometimes that one has to be supportive of your colleagues or of a colleague that is facing a difficult situation in the workplace. And so often it's not necessarily, we needn't always look at the big things that we need to do. It's the little things that we do not to close our eyes to what's happening around us. And sometimes it's just a kind word and a supportive presence or saying to a colleague, look, let me take you out for a cup of coffee. I know you're going through a hard time, you know, and let me help you through this, or let's explore what other people did in these situations. But it's giving a helping hand, and Charlotte was always giving a helping hand and helping others. I think it's not just helping yourself, it's helping others to become stronger in facing the challenges that they have to face. So I think it's just, I often find people ask me, because they get the impression that we were involved in these, you know, huge efforts to bring change in South Africa. But actually, it wasn't huge efforts. It was consistent effort. It was lots of different little things. If it meant that we had to help somebody improve their English or improve their maths, we did that. If it meant that we had to, you know, every little thing that you could do to strengthen those around us and make them have greater agency and greater voice, I would say that Charlotte teaches that essential lesson to our young people. And I would say that people should ask themselves every day, are they doing something to, if they can't strike out and stand up directly for justice, and then they can help and support others who are standing up for justice, you know? So it's all the small, so even just studying and doing your work and, you know, reading and exploring Google, answers to certain questions, finding out information, seeking knowledge. That's a very important part of growing up and of encouraging your colleagues and your friends to be serious about understanding issues, you know? Because before you can act, you need to understand. You need to know. You need to have knowledge. And so I think Charlotte was always stretching herself, was always trying to say, look at what else, and meeting interesting people. When she was in England, she met Emily Pankhurst, who was the woman who led the fight for the vote in England. I mean, women in England didn't have the vote at that time, you know, in the 1800s, end of the 1800s. So I think also exposing yourself to others who have perhaps, and hearing what they say, listening to Khadija's radio program, and hearing what she's, you know, what she's bringing to us this week, you know, all those things matter.
1: I think it's such a beautiful and important point. Not just about the show, but because we learn from one another all the time. But I think I want to just pause on what you said. What's implicit in what you said, that it's not always about the grand gestures, because oftentimes we do valorize not just activists but personalities, you know, to the extent that we feel we can never ever, you know, reach that status. And when I say status, I mean in terms of, you know, making that type of change. So I think it's such an important point that it's really about the daily choices and decisions that we make. Speaking out if a situation calls for it. And I'm just thinking about, you know, being a parent still of a young child, you know. So I'm just, Ali, if you're on the playground and you see somebody being treated unfairly, then say something. Or if you whatever it may be, and starting small. So I think that is such an important point, because we do tend to valorize and, you know, think about honorary doctoral degrees, but we forget the fact that, as you say, this is somebody that traversed daily life, and because she saw things, and because she made a decision to get involved in organizations where she knew she could, she was part of a collective that could potentially action change, and that kind of approach is kind of timeless, wouldn't you say, Dr. Jaffa?
0: Yes, it is, Khadija, you can call me Zubaida. It is timeless, it is very basic, and so it's all the time trying to see, okay, how can I combine with others? How can I combine, even in small ways, even if I'm just, you know, visiting the old age home with a few people and reading to the old people, even if it's like, it's all, you see, I really believe it's not the big things that only matters. It's the many little things that we do every day. It's making something easy for somebody else, and uplifting. And so if we just do that, and we are kind, and we help, and we, that's also a very just path. And if you do all these, for example, at the moment in our country, there's a lot of people, sadly, who are trying their best to break down the country's commitment to a kind of collective non-racial future. These people are now chasing other African people out and hurting them. These people are working to maintain the old apartheid energies, you know, like the AfriForum. There's all these people that are actively working to say it cannot work that we can all be together. It cannot work that we can cooperate across religions. It cannot work that we can be a collective, united South Africa, something which we've worked for, you know, been for over 100 years. It cannot work that we have one South Africa that respects everybody for who they are, but doesn't separate people into boxes. Mm. You know, this impulse is growing very strong in our country, and it's going to depend very much on how we stand up and say, look, yes, it's not funny, it's not easy, it's not sometimes one thinks maybe I can just stay in my little Muslim community, yeah, or I can stay in my little Christian community and I'll be safer and I'll be whatever. But Allah Ta'ala put all these different people on the earth so that we can get to know all these different people. Because if we get to know these different people, then we ourselves get transformed. We ourselves grow. See? Mm-hmm. And it's a very rich, wonderful experience. I cannot imagine living, you know, I once said to my dad, Daddy, I will never be involved in putting down the Muslim community in our country, in Cape Town. I'll never be involved standing aside of it. But I cannot just be part of that. I'm part of the local community, the colored community, the Western Cape community, the South African community, the African community, and part of the world community that, I'm a child of God, you know. I cannot see myself as one little speck in one little hole. And I think that was Charlotte's position, essentially. She threw a lot in with, strengthening a spiritual dimension, which essentially instructs us to be part of everybody. And apartheid impulse was to separate everybody into boxes. And now we still think like that. Mm. We say, oh, or vias Allah and then vias ons. I mean, it's weird, whether we like it or not. And the central Islamic message is that we are all one. You know?
1: Yeah, of course.
0: So it's not as if you're doing something that the country's constitution wants you to do or that whatever. If you just look at the last message of the Prophet, it's very clear, that no Arab is better than a non-Arab. No black is better than white. Mm. It spells it out. And so it's always extraordinary for me that people can go to Makkah and come back and then still, be so racist, so racist.
1: Yeah,
0: so
1: indeed.
0: There's a lot of work to be done.
1: Yeah, indeed. And as you say, what we are doing is then just further entrenching the apartheid agenda and keeping ourselves in little boxes, or worse than that, in elevating ourselves and setting ourselves apart simply on the basis that, we are of a particular faith community. And it's absolutely, absolutely so wrong and so beautiful, of course, that you refer to the last sermon of the Prophet. And again, this is how we wanted to frame this conversation when we speak about the life of Charlotte, it's also instructive that I mean, looking at the biography, and of course you having gotten to know her so well through your own writing on her, that she was taught under Pan-Africanist W.E.B. Du Bois, and of course that's reflected in the work that she does, because she becomes involved in schools, she becomes involved in she attended the launch of what was known at the time as the South African Native National Congress. She also, as you mentioned earlier on briefly, addressed what is, you know, if one can call it tongue-in-cheek, the women question, and of course extensively involved as an opponent of passes for black women. But what it really speaks volumes about, if one looks at her life, and of course there's many others, there's a lot of other activities that we can make reference to, but what it speaks volumes of, and you make it, and you imply this now, is that ultimately our purpose is to be of benefit to others, benefit to society, not only of benefit to our immediate family or our immediate community, but to recognize that human dignity is part of, you know, as important as it is to uphold my own and to uphold that of my family, it's important for us to be involved in communities as well. And so I suppose in closing, in our last few minutes, let me ask you then, how do we move Charlotte's legacy then from something that we commemorate into something that we actually enact and love?
0: The family, her family started something called the Charlotte Manya Maxeke Institute. And I think they're doing fabulous work in promoting, firstly, the idea of non-racialism and the idea of interfaith activity and the idea of advanced education. They are involved in, you know, building, wanting to build schools and you know, in that path, they're involved in that. So I think that because the world is so crazy at the moment, it is really important that we all choose. You have to choose. Do you side with, or do you want to be part of a world that's happy to kill, so that they can impose their own will on everybody else? Or do you want to be part of a world that continues on this path of breaking people out of their boxes and getting them to see the richness of others? And, you know, you have to make a choice. And I think that's, Charlotte made a choice, and we can use her as an example of somebody who, you know, worked across race, across religion, and who tried her best to strengthen education in every way she could. So there are already three possibilities of strands of thought, of action that we can choose from.
1: Absolutely, absolutely, yes. And of course, life, as you say, it shows us the power and the value of education and knowledge, and not just as a commodity for ourselves, but as something that, of course, can be used for the benefit of others. And very importantly, courage, and reminding us that legacy is not something we inherit indeed. It is something we continue. Shukran so much, Zubaida, for joining us this morning. And yes, indeed, for bringing these voices and these stories into public conversation. Inshallah, I look forward to having, you know, to our next conversation. Until then, go well and be safe, inshallah. Assalamu alaikum.
0: You too. Assalam to everybody.
1: Wa alaikum.
0: Reader, listeners out there.
1: Wa alaikum. Assalam.
0: May we be strong in this, Amen. You know, challenging time.
1: Amen. Amen. Inshallah. Journalist and author, Dr. Zubaida Jaffa, as we placed our focus today on the life of Charlotte Maxeke. Dr. Zubaida Jaffa has authored a beautiful biography entitled Beauty of the Heart, The Life and Times of Charlotte Manya Maxeke. If I'm you, I will go and look that up. For now, it is a wrap of Community Pulse for today. The 12 o'clock news follows, as does On the Agenda with Khalid Givas Badi. From myself, Khadija Ajab, always look forward to more Ochend, of course, the midweek edition of Community Pulse. Until then, do stay safe. Assalamu alaikum.

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2: World leaders may speak of a ceasefire, but we know that nothing has changed in Gaza. 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Palestinian families and orphans are still being murdered, still being starved, and still being denied basic humanitarian aid. 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Thousands more have been martyred since the Zionist occupation of Palestine began in 1948. The West remains complicit. Arab leaders talk of peace, but they enable genocide. 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
1: Let's look at what's coming up on the agenda. Devastating fire leaves hundreds homeless in Overcombe Heights. Informal settlement. Court victory for Western Cape's donor-funded schools as the Equal Education and Teachers Union failed to overturn sections of the Education Amendment Act. Now, bad news for South Africa as GDP declines, with previous growth revised to a lower level. Now, the ANC files papers at the Electoral Court over the IEC's decision to not register candidates in six municipalities. And we also look at what risks does the lack of a resolution on the U.S. illegal war on Iran have for end of the consumer spend. Before all of that, let's go to news with Khatija Davids.
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3: Assalamu alaikum and good afternoon. The high cost of water is having a drastic effect on the country's consumers. This is according to the Competition Commission's latest cost of living report. The Commission's principal economist, Raksha Darje, notes that water inflation reached about 85% cumulatively by July 2026 after successive municipal tariff hikes, while electricity prices continued to outpace inflation. She, however, has conceded that government is doing the work to address this issue.
4: And some of the things that we have pointed out in the report is that we also need to look at the pricing of water tariffs. So, you know, introduce methodologies where there are incentives to reduce costs so that consumers can then face lower tariffs. So instead of, you know, having a cost plus model where you just recover all your costs and charge a margin, try and bring in methodologies that will create incentives to reduce costs so that lower tariffs can then be introduced.
3: Competition Commission Principal Economist Raksha Darje. The African National Congress Secretary General Fakine Balula says that there is evidence of the party's struggles to submit its candidate list ahead of the IEC's deadline of August 28th. He was addressing the media after approaching the Electoral Court to set aside the IEC's decision of September 1st and declared that the ANC's party lists and ward nominations for the affected municipalities were timelessly, lawfully and validly submitted. Balula says that they are not asking the IEC to accommodate new candidates, but to capture the names of those submitted. He insists that the ANC had encountered a glitch on the IEC system, which affected its submission.
5: In the final hour of the 28th August, the operators working on the affected list were locked out of the Commission's system and returned to its landing page. Confirmations stopped arriving. The difficulty was reported to the Commission's responsible official as it happened. And that record is before the court. The candidate information itself was on the Commission system before 5 o'clock. The Commission's own reports for each of the six councils, which it printed on the 3rd of September, were printed from that information. Let me repeat, there is not a single name the ANC wishes to enter into the Commission system anew. All the names are inside the system as we speak. Whether that is submission in law is the question the court will decide.
3: The African National Congress Secretary General Fakile Mbalula. Parliament's Police Ad Hoc Committee has found that the decision to dissolve the political killing stars team may have aided the motives of organised crime interests. The committee, which is investigating allegations of corruption within the criminal justice system, met yesterday to finalise key findings in its draft report. Members agreed that evidence presented by Police Minister on special leave, Senzo Mtunu, contained material inconsistencies. The committee is expected to complete and adopt its long-awaited report by Friday. A major focus of discussions was Mtunu's directive to disband the political killing stars team. Committee chairperson Soviet Lekhanyane says members agreed the move could have benefited individuals or groups with interests similar to those linked to organized crime. However, Lekhanyane stressed that the committee did not make any findings against the so-called Big Five. Golden Arrow is seeking to halt a potential strike by employees linked to the National Union for All Sectors. In a statement, the bus service says it has urgently approached the courts to challenge the industrial action. It's expected that the matter will be heard tomorrow. According to the company, the union issued a notice to its members advising them of an intention to embark on strike action from midnight on Thursday. Golden Arrow spokesperson Bronwyn Dyke-Bayer.
6: The issues raised by NUFAS relate, among other things, to the application of disciplinary processes. Golden Arrow does not accept the allegation that its procedures are applied unfairly. The company maintains that its policies are implemented in accordance with applicable labour legislation, collective agreements, established company procedures, and the principles of procedural fairness. The company's operational policies, driving standards, and disciplinary processes are designed first and foremost to ensure that its buses are operated safely and responsibly.
3: Golden Arrow bus spokesperson, rather, Bronwyn Dyke-Bayer. Recapping the top story on Radio 786 at this hour, the high cost of water is also affecting the country's consumers. This is according to the Competition Commission's latest cost of living report. The Commission's principal economist, Raksha Darji, notes that water inflation reached about 85% cumulatively by July 2026 after successive municipal tariff hikes. That's the news for now. More follows on Radio 786 at 2 o'clock.

0: It is on the agenda on Radio 786 100.4 FM. I'm Khalid Kungane Kivaspadi. Assalamu alaikum and good afternoon. Now, a fire has destroyed 60 wood and iron structures and damaged four dwellings used as hostels in the Philemon Road, Overcome Heights in Vreekrond on Monday, which was yesterday. That has left 215 people displaced. Now, Jermaine Carell, a spokesperson for the city's fire and rescue service, said firefighters received a call on Monday, the 7th of September, at around 25 to 2, reporting multiple structures alight. She was quoted as saying that the first arriving officer assessed the incident and immediately activated additional firefighting resources, including an incident management team known as IMT Type 4 to support operations on the ground. He said that the situation caused firefighters working under extremely challenging conditions, including high temperatures, to eventually contain the blaze and prevent it from spreading further. Now, there were children that were traumatized in the process. Karen Mentor, a community leader in the Overcome Heights, said that children were traumatized by the extent of the fire, and that many families had lost essential belongings. Mentor said that there was an urgent need for school clothing, shoes and stationery for affected children, as well as baby clothes and nappies. He also said that they need food, as the families are currently getting one meal a day, so food will be appreciated as well to those who are perhaps willing to help. A mentor said that the firefighters worked tirelessly up until 6 p.m. to contain the blaze and prevent it from spreading further. Now, the cause of the fire as it stands is actually unknown, with Councillor Mandy Ma saying that they don't know yet how it started, but they think it may have started in Philemon Road. Ma added that the fire victims are staying with family and friends, and Karen offered to also open her office should anyone need to sleep there. So perhaps someone will be asking as to how can we help. Our community members and businesses may assist with clothes, food parcels, hygiene packs, household goods and building materials. Ma said that also people can drop at Living Hope. They can also drop, you know, in kind at Living Hope at Drury Road in Vreekrond at her council office in the Sawins Hall. They can contact Mentor at 073-559-3015. I'm going to repeat that number again. It's 073-559-3015. Or they can contact Ma at 084-731-3339. Now, there is separate fires because the incident follows two separate informal structures fires in Cape Town this past Saturday, in which two people lost their lives. Now, Gerard Langehoven, also a spokesperson for the city's fire and rescue service, said that crews were dispatched to RR section in Khayelitsha at around 8:33 p.m. after receiving reports of a fire. Now, the fire crews from Lansdowne Road, Khayelitsha and Mitchell's Plain Fire Station attended the scene. The fire was extinguished at around 11:08 p.m. Now, one wood and iron structure was destroyed, and an adult man sustained fatal burn wounds. Later that evening at around 10:28 p.m., crews from Wynberg, Kukuletu, Lakeside and Salt River fire stations, together with the Type 5 Incident Management Team, were dispatched in the Bonnytown Informal Settlement in Wynberg. Now five shacks were destroyed, leaving 20 people displaced. One adult woman received medical treatment, while a person whose gender was unknown sustained a fatal burn wounds. Now, the fire was extinguished there from 12:20 a.m. Langerhoven also said that both scenes were handed over to the South African Police Service for further determination. It is on the agenda on Radio 786 100.2 FM. Equal Education and the South African Democratic Teachers Union have again failed to overturn sections of the Western Cape Provincial School Education Amendment Act. The Supreme Court of Appeal, known as SCA, has dismissed challenges by Equal Education and the South African Democratic Teachers Union, which is known as SATU, to the Western Cape Provincial School Education Amendment Act. Now, Equal Education and SATU argued that the provisions allowing collaboration schools, donor-funded schools, and intervention facilities conflicted with the South African Schools Act. The SAA said that the Western Cape laws served a legitimate purpose of adding skills, capacity, and resources to the public education system, particularly in poorer communities. Now, Equal Education and SATU have again failed to overturn the sections of the Western Cape Provincial School Education Amendment Act due to that particular ruling. Now, these changes to the Act provide for collaboration schools, public schools, where non-profit organizations collaborate with the education department to provide additional schools and resources, donor-funded schools, which are funded by for-profit entities, and intervention facilities which aim to rehabilitate for learners found guilty of serious misconduct. On the agenda on Radio 786 100.4 FM, we now move on, because the Supreme Court of Appeal, which has dismissed the challenges by Equal Education. And joining us now to discuss this is the Western Cape Education MEC, Yako Lond. MEC, welcome to Radio 786.
1: Good afternoon, and thank you for having me.
0: MEC, what does this judgment mean to the department?
1: Well, at the end of the day, we need to ensure that we have quality education for every learner in every classroom in every school in the province. And this will help us achieve that objective.
0: How confident was the Western Cape Education Department that it will win this case?
1: I mean, I've read through the judgment, and even though when leave to appeal was sought, it was said that there's not a real prospect of success, because it is such an important thing that impacts the lives of our learners. It impacts the health of the education system. It was allowed to proceed. But I think at the end of the day, it is a positive step forward. We are under tremendous pressure in this province. I mean, depending on the data we look at, there's anything between 90,000 and 105 learners that have moved into the Western Cape over the past 10 years. And we need to ensure that we provide access to education for those learners, access to quality education. And this will assist us in ramping up that access to education and making sure that we provide learners the opportunity to maximize their potential.
0: Now, the judgment that was handed down yesterday, was it, you know, in agreement with what you presented as, you know, sort of your argument in court, or it gave you a different perspective?
1: No, I mean, it was in agreement. And what I want to say is I firmly believe that everybody wants what's best for the children. And obviously, we might have different views on that. But if we look in this judgment, and let's look at the collaboration schools, from the judgment, the model was designed to bring that additional skills, expertise, resources, and capacity into schools serving the poorer communities. operating partners are accountable for measurable education outcomes and support the school leadership, governance, literacy, numeracy, and teacher development. So the pilot program showed that there's been significant improvement in learner performance compared to the provincial averages. And then most importantly, the court found that there is no governance gap and that parents, learners, educators, and staff, they continue to be represented through the existing school governing body structure. And we welcome that outcome, and now we need to make sure that we ramp up and the pressure that's on our system, we make sure that we give every child that access to that quality education.
0: What are the key provisions of this education reform, and when are you beginning to work on it?
1: I mean, there's already, it's already being implemented. And I mean, if you look at the advantages, and as I said just before, I mean, the collaboration schools are about bringing those additional expertise, the resources and support into the school serving the vulnerable communities. And also, if you look at the donor-funded schools, it also help unlock that additional investment for public education. It allows schools to access resources that directly benefit the learners while remaining subject to public accountability. And that is the key message. I mean, even if you look, there were a judgment or comments made on the intervention facilities. The intervention facility model creates another option for schools that's dealing with serious learner misconduct. And instead of excluding learners from education through expulsion, learners can receive therapeutic support, behavioral interventions, and continued schooling that's aimed at reintegrating them successfully in their schools' communities. And all of that was underscored through this judgment and what the department is already rolling out.
0: Now, what does this judgment mean for children, but

0: mean, we, this is what the Rapid School Built has envisaged. This is where even my predecessor, his priorities that he's put in place is that we need to ensure that we improve the learning outcomes. I mean, we are incredibly proud of our matric results, but we're also proud that we have a very high retention rate. But now we need to start having the conversation. How do we ensure that at the different levels, through the systemic testing that's done, we improve the outcomes so that irrespective of where you go to school, you have a fighting chance to come out and be competitive in the market. And this is why I want to commend the work that's already been put in to improving the outcomes. We see with the testing that gets done year on year, there's across the spectrum, there's improvements. But now we need to see how we can ramp that up further.
1: Now, let's look at the argument that was presented by Equal Education and SATU, that the provisions allowing collaboration schools, donor-funded schools, conflict with the South African Schools Act. What is your take on that?
0: No, I mean, that's not the case because, I mean, if you look at what it says in terms of the collaboration and donor schools, one of the main differences is the provision that regulates the membership of the SGB. And the membership of that governing body of a collaboration school shall comprise 50% of representatives of the operating partner with voting rights and 50% of other members of the governing body with voting rights. Then there's a provision that the provincial minister may, on good cause shown, declare that the governing body of a particular collaboration school shall comprise more than 50% of other members of the governing body. So the maximum representation permitted to an operating partner is 50%, although it may be lower. But you still have that representation as is envisaged. And I think that was what was ruled on, that it's not that voices and representation is being taken away. It's about working together for getting those better outcomes.
1: MSC, thank you very much for your time. We appreciate your time. See you soon.
0: Thank you. Keep well.
1: That is the Western Cape Education MEC, Yakolont, saying that they don't agree necessarily with the Equal Education and SATU argument that the provisions allowing collaboration schools, donor-funded schools, and donor-funded schools, that they conflict with the South African Schools Act. On the agenda on Radio 786, 100.4 FM, we'll back after this.
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0: It is on the agenda on Radio 786 100.4 FM. I'm Khalid Kunganiki Vaspadi. Welcome back. Let's take a look at South Africa's economic recovery that has taken a clear step backwards. New figures from Stats SA show that the economy declined by 0.2% in the second quarter, wiping out the modest 0.5% growth recorded in the first 3 months of the year. Mining, trade and manufacturing all recorded losses, weighing heavily on the economic growth. Joining us to unpack the numbers is Deputy Director General for Economic Statistics at Statistics South Africa, Joe De Beer. Mr. Joe, welcome to Radio 786.
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0: Good afternoon to you as well.

0: Thank you for availing yourself. Let's look at the second quarter GDP numbers. What are the figures telling us about the overall direction of South Africa's economic recovery?
1: I think you unpacked it quite nicely in your intro. We have a contraction of 0.2%, and that follows on a positive 0.4% that we had for the first quarter. Originally, we published that as a 0.5, but we've revised it slightly downwards. Other interesting data maybe, or another way to look at the GDP, is to see how does the second quarter of this year compare to the second quarter of last year. And then we see actually a much stronger 0.9% growth. And yet another way to look at the GDP is to say, if we take the first half of this year and we compare it to the first half of last year, what is the comparison? And there the growth is 1.4%. So generally, although it's clearly a disappointing performance in the second quarter, I don't think the annual estimates that we that some commentators had previously of 1%, 1.5% will be revised downwards too much. We first need to see what's going to happen in the third quarter and then eventually the fourth quarter to finish off the year.
0: What was the driving factor to the decline recorded in the key sectors like mining, trade, as well as manufacturing?
1: Yeah, those are the three that really caused havoc. All three of them contributed negatively. I can maybe start by saying the mining contracted mostly because the PGM group that did very poorly. So that made mining contract by 3%. On the manufacturing side, nearly everything in manufacturing, 7 of the 10 divisions that we identified declined. And the most significant there was food and beverages manufacturing, but also your basic metals and steel, so the textiles, the furniture, all of them experienced contraction during the second quarter. And then you also highlighted the trades. The trade is a bit of a mixed bag. We saw that retail trade and food and beverages actually recorded positive numbers, which links to our household consumption expenditure. But wholesale trade was negative. Accommodation was negative. And then overall, the trade sector as a holistic industry contracted by nearly 2%, which subtracted a 0.2 of a point off the actual growth rate for the economy.
0: Let's talk about the rising fuel costs that have been flagged as a major drag too, and surely they have played a part. Do you believe the current fuel price levels are sort of justified given the economic impact we are seeing? And any answer you're going to give here, South Africans will decide whether to smile at you or to frown.
1: I think if we ask the listeners, everybody will say the fuel price is too high, correct? Nobody's ever going to say the fuel is too cheap. But it's outside my ballpark to decide on how the fuel price is calculated. But more seriously, you are correct. The high fuel prices we had in this quarter, remember we published now for the second quarter, so that is for April, May, June, when we saw the sharp increases in the fuel prices. And that definitely impacted heavily on the economic growth. I think that's also one of the underlying reasons for the poor performance of manufacturing, because the production costs have just increased. Fuel was very expensive. And if you're a manufacturer and your input costs keep on rising and rising, either you must pass it on to the consumers or try to export it. But now exporting became tricky with all the discussions we had in the second quarter about tariffs and which countries can you export to? Must you find new markets? So it was a very difficult trading environment for the manufacturers. And then the households, of course, we all pay fuel. And to some extent, you can maybe try to reduce your fuel bill by driving around less, but you still need to get to work and the kids must go to school. You can only reduce your travel by so much. So this means I must start saving on my expenditure somewhere else. If I can't save on my car costs, I must save somewhere else.
0: Beyond the three sectors that recorded losses, where are the biggest pressures showing up in terms of the numbers? And do you think that South Africans should be concerned?
1: Yeah, you know, it's quite interesting because even though the other sectors, the other seven out of the 10, contributed positively. If we look at the contribution that they've made, it's been very marginal. I mean, the biggest industry we have in the economy is the business services and the banks and all the private businesses, but that grew only by 0.3%. You know, so that's also very close to a negative, actually. Agriculture grew by 0.3%. So they are positive, construction 0.4. They are positive, but they don't really contribute and push the economy into a strong growth phase. So it is really broad-based. If we look at the contributions to the economic growth, all of these industries, whether positive or negative, it's a 0.1, a 0.2. There's nobody that is bringing us a 0.5 contribution to economic growth. So everybody across all industries are under pressure.
0: Mr. Beer, thank you very much for joining us this afternoon. We appreciate your time.
1: Thank you.
0: And that is Deputy Director General for Economic Statistics at Statistics South Africa, Joe De Beer, saying that when it comes to putting justifying the prices of the fuel, then it's a situation, you know, that has transpired, and perhaps South Africa have to live with that. On the agenda on Radio 786 100.4 FM, the markets are next.
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0: The dollar is trading at 15 rands 66 cents, the pound at the euro at 18 rands 81 cents, the British pound is trading at 18 rands 81 cents, the Saudi riyal at 4 rands 29 cents, the Chinese yuan at 2 rands 39 cents, Malaysian ringgit at 4 rands 8 cents, and the Turkish lira at 36 cents. And going on to our commodities now. Platinum is trading at $1,456.06, silver at $61.05, with gold trading at $4,488.19, and the Brent crude at $92 per barrel.
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0: In Cape Town and its suburbs tomorrow, a hazily sunny day is expected. It will be accompanied by a southeasterly wind reaching speeds of 15 kilometers per hour. Temperatures should range from 13 to 22 degrees. The public has strongly been urged to partake in the upcoming public participation process over the National Energy Regulator of South Africa, the proposal to hike electricity prices. Now, NERSA is proposing an 8.83% electricity tariff structure for 2027. NERSA's head of Department for Electricity Licensing, Compliance and Dispute Resolution, Welile Mkhize, says that public input may help reduce the proposed tariff hikes, providing that submissions provide evidence of how people will be affected. Public comments are open up until the 2nd of September. It is on the agenda on Radio 786 100.4 FM. Now, the African National Congress has filed papers at the Electoral Court over the IEC's decision not to register candidates in 6 municipalities. The IEC insists that the ANC had ample time to submit its lists ahead of the August 28 deadline. However, the ANC says that it encountered technical difficulties on the IEC's platforms, which prevented it from submitting its candidates in time. Here, the ANC Secretary General Fikile Mbalula addresses the media on its case before the IEC court.
4: There has been a great deal said about what the ANC did or did not do. Here is the sequence, and I give it to you with dates because you are entitled to test it. From 13 July, on the instruction of my office, the movement's candidates were loaded onto the commission's system, province by province, as the branches, the communities, and the regions nominated them. The nomination process itself had gone on for months. Loading went on for 6 weeks. our own electoral committee, chaired by Comrade Khalima Mutlante, compiled the lists. Our provincial list committees verified them. Our provincial executives ratified them. The National Executive Committee approved the lists on the 25th August and ratified them on 27th August, the day before the deadline. Allow me to pause here so that we can appreciate the nature of the ANC's deep and complex democratic process of consent, which no other party in South Africa can claim. The branch general meeting nominates four candidates for the ward. The branch then takes those four to a meeting of the whole community. People who are not members of the ANC, simply neighbors. And the community questions them, expresses its preference, and may put forward a candidate of its own. Only then does the branch make its nomination from those the community has endorsed. For the proportional lists, the branches nominate and regional interview and vetting panels interview and order and balance the lists. From there, every list goes to the provincial list committee for screening and vetting, to the extended provincial executive committee for ratification, and to the extended national executive committee for approval over the same lists at every stage. Under our guidelines, a name may not be removed at the provincial or national stage unless the vetting disqualifies it or 90% of the meeting votes it out. While all of that happens, our leagues are engaged. Our alliance partners and SANCO sit in every one of those structures, from the electoral committee to the extended national executive committee. It is a highly democratic process and it is deliberate. We hold to the policy that the community must have the say over who is put before it, and that the branch of the ANC, the basic unit of the movement, is the center of people's power. On the 28th of August, at the movement's data center, in the presence of the First Deputy Secretary General, the Chairperson of the Electoral Committee, the Provincial Secretaries and the Chairs of the Provincial List Committees, I, as Secretary General, approved every list for lodgement. I did so subject to four conditions, and I want the country to hear what they were. That the mayoral candidate chosen by the movement's national process be on the lists, that any person with a criminal record or an adverse finding of fraud or unethical conduct be removed, that any person under the step-aside rule be removed, and that any person having been served with charges facing a current disciplinary matter in the movement be removed. That is what has been reported as reopening of the lists. It was not. It was the movement applying its own integrity rules to lists the National Executive Committee had already ratified in front of witnesses on the last day. The ANC promised the people that it is serious about the renewal. I will give the same instruction again tomorrow. The capturing that followed was done by the movement's data capturers, supervised by the provincial secretaries and the provincial list committees on names that had been on the commission system since July. The chairperson of the electoral committee, former President Khalima Mutlante, the first deputy secretary general, Comrade Nomvula Mokonyane, and I remained at the data center, while the provincial secretaries and chairs of the provincial list committees confirmed the validity of each final list as our guidelines require, and while the capturers completed the loading under their supervision. In the final hour of the 28th August, the operators working on the affected list were lodged, were locked out of the commission's system and returned to its landing page. Confirmations stopped arriving. The difficulty was reported to the commission's responsible official as it happened, and that record is before the court. The candidate information itself was on the commission system before 5 o'clock. The commission's own reports for each of the six councils, which it printed on the 3rd of September, were printed from that information. Whether that is submission in law is the question the court will decide.
0: The ANC Secretary General Fikile Mbalula, addressing the media this morning, is still talking. Perhaps you want to listen to him. It's very, very loud. So still talking. But we're going to move on from there. Only time will tell what the IEC court's outcome will be. Now, an unfavorable global economic environment may result South Africans experiencing delays in reaping the benefits of the country's economic growth as the U.S. continues its illegal war on Iran. The globe continues to suffer from higher than usual oil prices, placing added pressure on household disposable income. Last week's recent fuel price hike is expected to raise transport and living costs, further weakening household spending ahead of the festive shopping season. Should a resolution not be passed and acted upon soon between the two countries, what could spell end of the year consumer spending? We're now joined by economist John Lewis. John, welcome to Radio 786.
5: Good afternoon. Thank you for having me.
0: How could elevated oil prices affect South African household spending during the festive season in comparison to the rest of the year?
5: Well, I think there's three potential impact points on via the economy. So firstly, higher oil prices in an oil-guzzling world can slow the world economic growth rate, which can slow demand for South African exports of a variety of commodities and manufacturers. And that can impact negatively on job creation, slowing job creation growth, and therefore slowing household income growth. That's the one path. The other path is more obvious. Petrol prices go up. That's already led to higher inflation than earlier this year. Inflation eats into disposable income available. And then the third impact, obviously, because the Reserve Bank has an inflation target of 3%, which we are now above at 4.3%, we've already seen one interest rate hike that eats further into disposable income and dampens credit-driven spending. And I do expect another interest rate hike to come before the year's out. So it's a threefold impact, slowing real disposable income growth and raising the cost of credit. And that, I think, given that oil prices are still in the high $90 per barrel, if one looks at Brent crude, looks like we may have another petrol price increase at the end of this month. It's early days, but we may. And really, the inflation situation for South Africa and the consumer is not good with the festive season shopping only a few months away.
0: If the U.S.-Iran war continues, what further impact could this have on fuel prices and the broader South African economy? I know you made a hint that we might have, you know, a fuel price hike at the end of the month.
5: Yeah. So I think I'm penciling in 1% GDP growth for the year, economic growth. I think as the second quarter GDP that came out today, we saw slowed quarter-on-quarter growth. And that slowdown may continue into the second quarter if we carry on with these elevated oil prices. So the slowing economy dampens job creation. That's the first problem. So slower economic growth. I've mentioned another interest rate hike, I expect. And then, of course, depending on where oil prices go to the inflation impact. So it all eats at the consumer. And we have already seen consumer confidence, according to the FNB BER Consumer Confidence Survey, which is only up until the second quarter that we've got so far. But that already declined from the first quarter on the back of these fuel prices. So it dampens the general confidence as well. Fuel prices are very noticeable to the consumer. Those who have private transport as well as those who have public transport, you see the fares going up. And it's really noticeable to us in our wallets, and it dampens consumer confidence.
0: Could higher transport and living costs result in a weaker than expected festive shopping season?
5: I think it's possible. I'm not sure what is generally expected at the end of the year, but in the absence of a very quick resolution, you know, from now in the next month or two, to the Iran conflict and a substantial drop in oil prices, if that does not happen, I do think we could see retail sales more or less flatlining from last year in real terms. not seeing much in the way of year-on-year improvement from the shopping season a year ago. I think that's probably where we're going to end up if we see these oil prices continue at near to $100 a barrel.
0: Now, what measures can government take to cushion households from the impact of rising fuel and other costs? Because we know the government was very vocal, you know, at the start of this particular war, but they have since gone quiet. I think their focus has shifted to the local elections.
5: Yeah, very, very difficult one. I mean, we did see some measures get taken a few months ago in the form of temporary relief in the fuel levy. That worked, saving consumers a few rand a litre. They've since withdrawn that support. It's very difficult at the moment for government immediately to take action, because government is involved with trying to get their government debt under control. It's helping that the fiscal improvements that they've made have already given us credit ratings upgrades, so that helps, and the cost of borrowing for government has come down. That doesn't directly help the consumer in the short term, so it's difficult at the moment. Government has a lot of its own government consumption spending, crowding out infrastructure spending. Its social grants are very costly. Its interest payments on debt are very costly. So it's got very little room to move in the budget to give relief. And I suspect that one could argue that they could give relief again via the fuel levy, but I don't expect that to be forthcoming given the tight fiscal situation that they're in.
0: How realistic, perhaps, is the president's 3% economic growth target given the current global economic pressures?
5: I don't think it's too unrealistic. Not now. It's not going to happen now or next year, I don't think. But I think, you know, perhaps in a time frame of maybe 3 to 5 years from now, I think we could see 3% plus economic growth. I think the important thing is, though, we can't rely on the rest of the world. We know that there are tariff wars on the go. The world is moving to a more protectionist environment, more fragmented environment. That's not good for its own economic growth. And then, of course, there's it's almost Cold War number two hotting up between East and West, and that's not good for economic growth globally. So I think we're going to have a less favorable global economic environment to boost our own economy for the foreseeable future, and therefore it's imperative that we carry on making the structural reforms. We've seen electricity supply improving significantly. We've seen private sector concessions being offered on railways to get them going, prices going again. There's work on the harbours, but we also need work on things like local governments. Many local governments need to improve their services. Then we can reach 3% plus economic growth. But those structural, we have to do it for ourselves, and the structural reforms have to continue for a good few years.
0: Speaking about local governments, just before I let you go, do you think that the elections perhaps the situation that is going on now between Iran and America, do you think it will have a sort of, you know, an influence on how people go out to vote in the local elections?
5: Difficult to say. I guess it does, in the sense that it dampens the economy. And if it's external factors that dampen the economy, which ruling parties aren't responsible for, it can lead to some voters turning away from a government, from a ruling party, and voting somewhere else. So it can have an impact, but I don't think it's going to have a noticeable impact. I think really the big issue at local government level is, for the voters, is service delivery or lack thereof, depending on which local government you happen to be in. And that's really services and infrastructure in that municipality where you are. I think that's going to be the big driver of voting. It's local pressures of our own, local factors of our own making.
0: Thank you very much for joining us on the agenda, John. We appreciate your time.
5: It's a pleasure.
0: That is economist John Lewis talking to us, of course, about the unfavorable global economic environment that may result South Africans experiencing delays in reaping the benefits. John hinted that perhaps with the Brent crude standing at $97, we are perhaps likely to see, you know, a rise in fuel costs at the end of this month, yet again, saying that the 3% economic growth target given by President Cyril Ramaphosa is not entirely impossible at this particular point, but it's not in the foreseeable future. It's not going to be easy to achieve. On the agenda on Radio 786 100.4 FM, we conclude today's program. We're back tomorrow with another edition. For Radio 786, I'm Khalid Kungani Kivaspati. Assalamu alaikum and goodbye. See you tomorrow.
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4: Living with type 2 diabetes and planning to fast during Ramadan? Tealflay Trial Center is recruiting for the ACHIEVE-RAM clinical research study, which is investigating a GLP-1 medication in adults with type 2 diabetes who intend to fast during Ramadan. You may be eligible if you are 18 to 65 years old, have type 2 diabetes, intend to fast during Ramadan. If you would like to learn more about the study and find out whether you may qualify, contact our team on 021-957-9400 or WhatsApp on 079-578-4731. This study has been approved by SAHPRA and the Responsible Ethics Committee.
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5: Brothers and sisters, has any one of you ever asked themselves, not accused others of being, we've probably all done that, asked ourselves, is it possible that I just might be a munafiq, a hypocrite? It's a very bold question. And that is why most people don't dare to ask it. But others simply may not think to ask it because they think you're either a believer or you're not. You're either a hypocrite or you're a Muslim. And this is not exactly true. Ibn Abi Mulaika, rahimahullah, he says, أَدْرَكْتُ ثَلَاثِينَ مِنْ أَصْحَابِ النَّبِيِّ صَلَّى اللَّهُ عَلَيْهِ وَسَلَّمَ كُلُّهُمْ يَخَافُ عَلَى نَفْسِهِ النِّفَاقِ. I have gotten to meet, I encountered 30 different companions of the Prophet sallallahu alaihi wasallam. They knew they were Muslim, that all feared hypocrisy for themselves. مَا مِنْهُمْ أَحَدٌ يَقُولُ إِنَّهُ عَلَى إِيمَانِ جِبْرِيلَ وَمِيكَائِيلَ. Not a single one of them ever dared to say that I have faith in the same way that the Archangel Gabriel or the Angel Michael have faith. There's levels to this. And one of those companions, Abdullah ibn Mas'ud radiallahu anhu, he was once asked by a man for consult. He said to him, I fear that I'm a hypocrite. So Ibn Mas'ud said to him, إِن كُنْتَ مُنَافِقًا لَمْ تَخْشَ ذَلِكَ. If you were actually like a full-blown hypocrite, you would not fear that. That's what separates you. That's what separated them. The fear of hypocrisy is what protected them from hypocrisy. But to ask yourself that question is to hold the cold scalpel to yourself, to search inside of yourself. Is my faith critical? Is it dimming? Is nifaq, hypocrisy, looming? And of what helps you perform this surgery, this spiritual surgery on yourself, is to remember why it's worth it. In Surah Al-Hadid, Allah the Most High says, يَوْمَ تَرَى الْمُؤْمِنِينَ وَالْمُؤْمِنَاتِ يَسْعَى نُورُهُمْ بين أيديهم وبأيمانهم. The day that the believing men and believing women, you will see them when the lights go dark and they have to ride that bridge across the fire to paradise. You will see them with light emanating from their chests and in their right hands. The next verse then goes on to say, يَوْمَ يَقُولُ الْمُنَافِقُونَ وَالْمُنَافِقَاتُ لِلَّذِينَ آمَنُوا انظُرُونَا نَقْتَبِسْ مِن نُورِكُمْ. On that same day, you will see the hypocrites falling behind. the hypocrite men and hypocrite women, it says, saying to the believers, those enlightened, illuminated believers, wait for us so we can take from some of your light, so we can light our torch from yours. قِيلَ ارْجِعُوا وَرَاءَكُمْ فَالْتَمِسُوا نُورًا. They will say, we're not going to slow down. They'll tell them, go back, meaning here to this world. This is a mockery of them, right? A chastisement of them. Go back, see if you can find some light back there. Because this is where you pick up light. Over there, it's either you have it or you don't. You had secured it or you didn't. Go back and check for some light back there. Allah then says, فَضُرِبَ بَيْنَهُمْ بِسُورٍ لَهُ بَابٍ. And then at that moment, as the believers illuminated rush ahead, and those afraid where to step, telling them slow down and wait for us, a gate is struck between them that has a door. بَاطِنُهُ فِيهِ الرَّحْمَةِ. On the inside, the side that's heading towards paradise, is mercy. وَظَاهِرُهُ مِنْ قِبَلِهِ الْعَذَابِ. And on the other side of it will be the torment. They'll be swept away into the fire. يُنَادُونَهُمْ. Now there's a wall, a gate. They will call out to them from behind the gate. أَلَمْ نَكُمْ مَعَكُمْ. Weren't we with you? Weren't we Muslim like you? And the believers will say to them, Bella, of course you were with us, physically speaking. Claim-wise, you were. وَلَكِنَّكُمْ. But here's where you went wrong. And this is where I want you to pay attention. Here's where you went wrong. وَلَكِنَّكُمْ فَتَنْتُمْ أَنفُسَكُمْ. But you subjected yourself to temptations. You did it to yourself. You acted like you could ignore Allah's guardrails and still be able to not swerve off the path. You could get as close as you wanted to zina and you wouldn't fall in. Kept looking, started talking, right? Those are all Allah's guardrails. You decided to tempt yourself by being in the company of those who smoke perhaps. And you're swearing you'll never do that. That's disgusting. And then one day you did. You'll swear you would never listen to that trash music that plays with the strings of your heart and turns you into a different person altogether. And one day you tempted yourself. فَتَنْتُمْ أَنفُسَكُمْ. Then it says, وَتَرَبَّصْتُمْ. تَرَبَّصْتُمْ means to lie in wait, to keep putting things off, to get complacent. So you kept delaying, delaying, delaying. Next week, next Ramadan, and so on and so forth. Then it says, وَارْتَبْتُمْ. Not just did you delay, then you doubt it. And you don't doubt immediately that there's going to be a day of judgment. That will come, may Allah forbid. But it starts with first doubting that the sin is that big anyway. Maybe you'll employ the law of relativity. I didn't pray, but some people only pray Jumu'ah. It's okay if I miss the day's prayers. Then you miss Jumu'ah and say, some people only pray Eid. I'll catch the next Jumu'ah. Then you miss Eid one year, right? And you say, at least I don't kill anyone. I don't cheat and steal, right? I'm a good person. And so you start doubting the magnitude or the gravity of the crime. And as Al-Fudayl ibn Iyad rahimahullah would tell the people, to the extent that the sin is great in your eyes, it's small in the sight of Allah. And to the extent that the sin is small in your eyes, it is great in the sight of Allah. Because it's not about the greatness of the sin. The sin is the sin. Its size is the size. But it's about you belittling who you sinned against at that point. And then Allah subhanahu wa ta'ala says, the believers tell them, you subjected yourself to temptations and you kept waiting, delayed. Then you doubted. Then they told them the fourth quality, which is the bottom line, which explains why all of this happened. It says, وَغَرَّتْكُمُ الْأَمَانِي. And you were deluded by your false hopes. You were deluded by your wishful thinking. حَتَّى جَاءَ أَمْرُ اللَّهِ. Until the affair of Allah, the command of Allah came about, meaning until death arrived. وَغَرَّكُمْ بِاللَّهِ الْغَرُورِ. And in that way, they're going to be told, and in that way you were deceived by the great deceiver. You were deceived about Allah. Deluded about God and His mercy. Even though it is unlimited, He is not limited by His mercy. He's also the most just. You were deceived about Allah by the great deceiver, the shaitan. You were duped by the devil. You know what these ayat do? They give you an opportunity, and that is from the mercy of Allah, to find yourself. This is what you do with these verses. You find yourself on this spectrum, on this trajectory, right? That's from Allah's mercy. To find yourself there, is my faith flickering? How bad is it before you hit the crisis point? And in that sense, this is a reason for you to fall in love with Allah, that He spelled it out like this for you. And also, you will find in the verses right after it, on the same page in Surah Al-Hadid, that I pray you go back to, you will find all the hope that you need in the next two verses. Where Allah says, أَلَمْ يَأْنِ لِلَّذِينَ آمَنُوا. Has the time not come yet? Meaning, so long as you have a moment left, I'll accept it from you. I'll reverse it all. Has the time not come yet that those who believed allow their hearts to melt, to become soft from the remembrance of Allah? وَمَا نَزَلَ مِنَ الْحَقِّ. And what came down of the truth? وَلَا يَكُونُوا كَالَّذِينَ أُوتُوا الْكِتَابَ مِنْ قَبْلِ. And not be like those who received scriptures before them. فَطَالَ عَلَيْهِمُ الْأَمَدِ. And then a long time passed. They kept procrastinating. That's what happens with most people, by the way. The number one snare that, say, shaitan snatches people with is what? Putting things off. Tomorrow is always the busiest day of the week, they say. Because you always say tomorrow, and then again tomorrow. Procrastinate. How many people said they would repent? And they never found the time. How many people were convinced Islam was true? And they said next year, or once my spouse become, and they never did. Right? And so Allah says, haven't you found the time yet? Will you have tomorrow? It's the present is all you have. The tomorrow is not guaranteed. You take a minute. Change course. Just now. Just do it. And then the verse says, and not be like those who received the book before you and a long time passed over them, so their hearts became so hard and they became rebellious. اعلموا أن الله يحيي الأرض بعد موتها. And then saying, even if your heart has died. That's the implication of this verse. He says right after, he says what? And know that Allah gives life over and over again to the earth after it has died. Every springtime, He brings life out of the dead earth. Meaning, even if your heart is dead, I'll replace you with a brand new heart. Just don't delay any longer. Don't get deluded by wishful thinking and false hopes. Brothers and sisters, I'm insisting on focusing on this notion of amani, delusion, self-deceit, false hopes, wishful thinking, procrastinating. Why? Because, you know, the early Muslims were so close to the Quran that they knew this is what can get anyone. No matter where you've gone, how far you've climbed, this is the one. The tears would stream down their cheeks at night for a lifetime out of fear of falling into amani, false hopes. You know why? Because amani, it is like the imposter. Like, it impersonates good assumptions of God. You tell yourself that I'm actually having husn al-dhann billah. I have good hopes of God. No way God's going to punish me. No matter what you think you have good hopes of God. You think it falls under Allah's statement, ana 'inda dhann 'abdi bi. I am whatever my servant expects of me. And we said, you know, you have good assumptions of God no matter what. We use the example with finances and otherwise. But does it apply to your religion when you're not putting effort, when you're not putting sincere dedication towards your religious development? Does it apply there? Is it included there? Look, what do you call a man who plants watermelon seeds and expects to see a mango tree? This person is deluded, right? They are out of their mind. Not just that, this person is indirectly, unintentionally, insulting Allah's system, insulting Allah's wisdom that He built a system that whatever you plant, you get. So likewise, with your deen, when we, with our actions, plant the seeds of the hellfire and expect to harvest with them the fruits of paradise, this is called what? False hopes. You know, to think that you'll do no work whatsoever and be to those who put in the work and then tell yourself that's good hopes of Allah, you're crazy. This is not positivity, this is stupidity. You know, your grandmother worked harder than you, so she gets farther than you. You think you're going to get to the level of the companions? In the Sahaba radiallahu anhum, when you think of the incident of just Abbad ibn Bishr, you know, he's scouting at night, standing guard. The Muslims' army is getting some rest on their travel home. A pagan man spots them from a distance. He sees that this scout put his guard down. And he said, you know, it's a quiet night. Nothing's happening here. No one in sight. He begins to pray at night. Make even more use of his time. Double his reward. And then that pagan man hits him with an arrow. You know, hits him with an arrow. I mean, it goes through flesh. It causes, you know, hemorrhaging, blood. He removes the arrow, drops it, and continues praying. Until the bleeding becomes too much, so he wraps up his prayer and wakes up his partner. They were supposed to take shifts at night. His partner wakes up, sees all of this blood. He says, what? Why didn't you wake me up earlier? He said, I wasn't going to wake you up to begin with, but I feared leaving the Muslims exposed, if I were to fall unconscious or drop dead, leaving the Muslims exposed to attack after the Messenger of Allah had assigned me at this post. Because I was reading a surah. It's not just the quantity of what they did. It was the quality of their prayers and everything else. I was reading a surah from the Quran that I would have rather finish it or finish my life trying to finish it than to rush through this prayer, than to abort this surah, even if it would have cost me my life. These were the Sahaba, radiallahu anhum. You can still get there by asking Allah, not by your actions. That would be deluded. To ask Allah to give you genuine love of them so you can be reunited with them. Because he did say, sallallahu alayhi wa sallam, al-mar'u ma'a man ahab. But just beware, a person will be with those they love. But just be aware of amani, from slipping in under the premise of just having high hopes of God. You know, amani puts you to sleep. It makes you complacent. It makes you make decisions that are borderline insane. And people do it all the time, by the way. Like, people play lottery. Even if lottery was halal, you would be an idiot for playing lottery. They call it survivor bias. Like, one person won. Yeah, you have a higher likelihood of winning, of being struck by lightning twice, which is highly unlikely for one, than for you to win the grand lottery. So what? There's still a chance. This is insanity. Bill Gates didn't go to college, so I don't need to go to college either. It's called the survivor bias. Do you have the work ethic? Do you read as many books a week for decades on end as him? Or is that just your excuse to not go to college so you can get complacent and you don't do anything else? It's called the survivor bias. I know so-and-so had a happy marriage even though they dated before marriage, even though they had a haram relationship. Do you know how many people have the exact opposite? An ocean of examples to the contrary. You're going to actually bank on that. You know, at the end of time, the Prophet ﷺ said the Euphrates will uncover a mountain of gold and people will massacre each other for that gold. Out of every 100 that go for it, the gold rush, 99 of them will be killed. But every single one of the 100, he said, will say, لَعَلِّي أَكُونُ أَنَا الَّذِي يَنْجُو. Perhaps I'll be the one that comes back. Insanity. Like, even if you were the one, percent, you're going to come back to an empty town. Who are you going to flex your car and your riches with in front of? This is called survivor bias. In Islamic terms, in Quranic terms, it's called false wishes. It's called having wrong assumptions of Allah, that He will equate between people that have nothing to do with each other. Don't ever tell yourself, so-and-so had a jahiliyyah, had an ugly past. They were like a rebel without a cause. They were a mischievous person, and then they repented. Most people didn't, brothers and sisters. This is called gambling with your soul. This is not positive assumptions of Allah subhanahu wa ta'ala. And so let that be your marker. As I stand down now, the counterfeit hope in God, right, amani, this is when it's not accompanied by actions. Al-Hasan al-Basri said to the people, لو أحسنوا الظن لأحسنوا العمل. If you would have actually assumed good of God, you would have done better actions. You'd have done good. Because God will repay me. God will make it worth my while. God's reward is better and more lasting, and I'm hopeful of it. And he said to the people on another occasion, المؤمنُ جمع إحساناً وشفقة. The believer is someone that combines between doing good deeds and being anxious about the acceptance of those good deeds. وَالْمُنَافِقُ جَمَعَ إِسَاءَةً وَأَمْنًا. Whereas the hypocrite, he combines between evil deeds and a false sense of security. Reassurance, baseless reassurance he gives himself. Why is the believer like this? Because Allah said the chief, most elite, best believers, the prophets, were like this. In Surah Al-Anbiya, إِنَّهُمْ كَانُوا يُسَارِعُونَ فِي الْخَيْرَاتِ وَيَدْعُونَنَا رَغَبًا وَرَهَبًا. These are a people, the prophets, who used to race to do good and call upon us in hope and in fear. You see, they come together. You're fearful of missing out because you're hopeful in this. It's so valuable to you, and so you're going to rush. You're going to chase it. Just as the Prophet ﷺ said in the final hadith, "Man khafa adlaj." It's a beautiful metaphor he gives. He said, "Whoever is fearful will leave in the middle of the night. You know, the stakes are too high. I'm not going to wait till the morning to start my journey when everyone else normally does. I'm going to start extra early. I'm going to give myself a buffer." Whoever is fearful will leave in the middle of the night before morning. وَمَنْ أَدْلَجَ بَلَغَ الْمَنْزِلِ. And whomever leaves extra early will surely arrive at their destination. And then he explained what he was speaking about with this metaphor. And he said, أَلَا إِنَّ سِلْعَةَ اللَّهِ غَالِيَةً أَلَا إِنَّ سِلْعَةَ اللَّهِ الْجَنَّةِ. He said, and the merchandise of Allah is precious. It's expensive. The merchandise of Allah is paradise. So leave extra early. Cover your bases. Hope in Allah. Show Him your hope in Him by chasing after the heaps of reward He has promised you. And the security and the bliss that cannot exist anywhere but with Him. Subhanahu wa ta'ala. Allahumma aghfir lana warhamna. اللهم اهدنا واهدي بنا واجعلنا سببا لمن اهتدى اللهم إنا نسألك صدق التوكل عليك وحسن الظن بك اللهم أعز الإسلام وانصر المسلمين وأذل الظلمة والمعتدين وصلى الله وسلم وبارك.
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2: Assalamu alaikum and good afternoon. I am Khadija Davids. The public has been urged to engage in the upcoming public participation process over Eskom's application to the energy regulator to hike electricity prices. Eskom is proposing an 8.83% electricity tariff increase for 2027. Nurses Head of Department for Electricity Licensing, Compliance and Dispute Resolution, Walile Mkize, says public input may help reduce the proposed tariff hikes, providing that submissions give evidence of how people will be affected. Public comments are open until October 2nd. The high cost of water is also affecting the country's consumers. This is according to the Competition Commission's latest cost of living report. The Commission's principal economist, Raksha Darji, notes that water inflation reached about 85% cumulatively by July 2026 after successive municipal tariff hikes, while electricity prices continued to outpace inflation. Shaeva has conceded that government is doing the work to address this issue.
3: And some of the things that we have pointed out in the report is that we also need to look at the pricing of water tariffs. So, you know, introduce methodologies where there are incentives to reduce costs so that consumers can then face lower tariffs. So instead of, you know, having a cost plus model where you just recover all your costs and charge a margin, try and bring in methodologies that will create incentives to reduce costs so that lower tariffs can then be introduced.
2: Competition Commission Principal Economist Raksha Darji. The following story is of a disturbing nature. A 37-year-old Atlantis mother has appeared in the Atlantis Magistrates Court facing charges relating to the alleged sexual abuse of her two children. She was arrested last week and faces four counts of domestic rape. The accused cannot be named in order to protect the identities of her 10-year-old daughter and 8-year-old son. IOL News spoke to Atlantis Ward Councillor Alistair Lightburn, who has condemned the alleged crimes. He says a mother should be the primary caregiver and protector of her children. The accused is expected to return to court on September 14th for a formal bail application. The African National Congress Secretary General Fikile Mbalula says that there is evidence of the party's struggles to submit its candidate list ahead of the IEC's deadline of August 28th. He was addressing the media after approaching the electoral court to set aside the IEC's decision of September 1st and declare that the ANC's party lists and ward nominations for the affected municipalities were timeously, lawfully and validly submitted. Mbalula says that they are not asking the IEC to accommodate new candidates, but to capture the names of those submitted. He insists that the ANC had encountered a glitch on the IEC system, which affected its submission.
4: In the final hour of the 28th August, the operators working on the affected list were locked out of the Commission's system and returned to its landing page. Confirmations stopped arriving. The difficulty was reported to the Commission's responsible official as it happened. And that record is before the court. The candidate information itself was on the Commission system before 5 o'clock. The Commission's own reports for each of the six councils, which it printed on the 3rd of September, were printed from that information. Let me repeat, there is not a single name the ANC wishes to enter into the Commission system anew. All the names are inside the system as we speak. Whether that is submission in law is the question the court will decide.
2: The ANC's Secretary General Fikile Mbalula. Parliament's Police Ad Hoc Committee has found that the decision to dissolve the political killing task team may have aided the motives of organised crime interests. The committee, which is investigating allegations of corruption within the criminal justice system, met yesterday to finalise key findings in its draft report. Members agreed that evidence presented by Police Minister on special leave, Senzo Mthunu, contained material inconsistencies. The committee is expected to complete and adopt its long-awaited report by Friday. A major focus of discussions was Mthunu's directive to disband the PKTT. Committee Chairperson Sowet Lekhanyane says members agreed the move could have benefited individuals or groups with interests similar to those linked to organised crime. However, Lekhanyane stressed that the committee did not make any findings against the so-called Big Five. Recapping the top story on Radio 786 at this hour, the public has been urged to engage in the upcoming public participation process over Eskom's application to the National Energy Regulator of South Africa to hike electricity prices. Eskom is proposing an 8.83% electricity tariff structure for 2027. NERSA's Head of Department for Electricity Licensing, Compliance and Dispute Resolution, Walile Mkize, says public input may help reduce the proposed tariff hikes, providing that submissions provide evidence of how people will be affected. That's the news for now. Headlines follow at 4:30.
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Assalamu alaikum wa rahmatullahi wa barakatuh. A very warm welcome. This is the FYI show. It's a beautiful, really hot Tuesday afternoon, the 8th day of September 2026. It also corresponds with the 26th day of Rabiul Awwal 1448 and the day 254 of 365 days of the year. So which of the favours of your Lord would you deny? A powerful reminder from Surah Ar-Rahman, one that invites us to pause and truly recognize the blessings that surround us. And sometimes in the rush of everyday life, we focus on so much of what we don't have that we forget to appreciate what we indeed have. So today on the FYI show, we are taking a moment to reflect, to be grateful, and to remind ourselves that even the simplest blessings, a breath, a loved one, a new day, an opportunity, they are all gifts worth acknowledging. And so let's take a moment to acknowledge, even if it is a person, acknowledge even if it is just a roof over your head. But there are countless of blessings that Allah subhanahu wa ta'ala bestows upon all of us every single day. And the only time when you actually really realize what you have is when you listen to someone that is in a less fortunate position than you are, and only then you will realize how much you actually have. This is the FYI show, and here's what you can expect in the remainder. So earlier we listened to Sheikh Muhammad Al-Shinawi. He spoke about the hypocrite's survivor bias, that is Islam, the way of life. And of course, very shortly we go with Adulting 101 as we find out what Toastmasters is all about, highlighting communication as a life skill. We speak to Madeline Engelbrecht, who is the club president of the Breakfast Club Toastmaster Cape Town. She will be joining us very shortly for Adulting 101 and touching on something quite important, and that of course highlighting how communication is an actual life skill. And so Madeline will be joining us very shortly. After three, you can join TechNet as we take a look at South Africa's digital payments, banking scams, and the future of fintech with Llewellyn Schultz. Catch that just after three, inshallah. And of course, the other one for us today is at 2 minutes just after 4 o'clock. Today is also National Child Protection Week. It's a time to raise awareness about keeping our children safe, informed, and protected. It is also a reminder that protecting children is everyone's responsibility at home, at school, and within our communities. And when I just listened to one of the stories in our 2 o'clock news bulletin, I realized that once again there were harm done to two minor children, and this from the very own mother. I'm not sure how to feel about that, but it does speak to where we're at in our communities. If a mother can hurt her very own child, I think it's alarming. But let's talk to our children and teach them about safety, listen to them, and create spaces where every child can feel safe, valued, and heard. And so if you'd like to find us anywhere else, you can go to Instagram or Facebook, TikTok or YouTube.

0: Facebook, TikTok or YouTube, and of course on www.radio786.co.za. Today we are talking about something we do every single day, communication, because sometimes the problem isn't that you don't know what you want to say. In your head, the idea is clear. You know exactly what you mean, but the moment you have to put those thoughts into words, speak in front of people, explain yourself in a meeting, or have a difficult conversation, or simply get your point across, somehow everything gets lost between your thoughts and your words. And effective communication isn't just about speaking well. It's about clarity, confidence, listening, understanding, and connection. So how do we become better communicators? Can communication actually be learnt and practiced? And could a platform like Toastmasters help us find not only our voice, but perhaps even greater clarity within ourselves? We find out with Madeleine Engelbrecht, the club president of the Breakfast Club Toastmasters, Cape Town, to talk about communication as a genuine life skill and why finding your voice could change far more than just the way you speak. Madeleine, good afternoon. Thanks so much for your time and thanks for joining me.
1: Good afternoon, Zainab. Thank you so much for having me on the line.
0: Only a pleasure. Especially to be speaking about something as important as communication. I think that we really don't give it the credit that it deserves, because communication is key for me in so many aspects of our lives. But let's start with the basics, Madeleine. When we talk about communication as a life skill, what exactly are we referring to here?
1: Sure, that is such a good question. And I think you already made the point that we probably communicate more than we realize. So it's a bit of an underestimate. We underestimate how often we communicate and how important it is to us. You know, from waking up in the morning, whether we speak to our partners, our children, our colleagues, or like me living alone, me to myself, or whether we send WhatsApps or emails and voice notes and we're sitting in meetings, all of those times we communicate, we could be misunderstood. You know, what being able to really express what we're thinking and what we're feeling and what we need in a way that other people can understand us makes such a difference in our everyday lives. And it's something that we probably take for granted and don't appreciate how important it is. It does really affect our every part of our life. So being able to, and I think it's something important to say, is that communication is also not just speaking, but it's also listening. So it's to being sure that you are fully understood and that you understand what somebody else is saying. It's a two-way process. I say that communication is sometimes a gap between what is said and what is heard. And by honing our communication skills, we narrow that gap. We make sure that there's a less of a gap between. It's almost like a filter that's in between. And if you can work on that filter by practicing communication skills, you can make sure that what you intend to saying is actually what the other person hears.
0: You know, Madeleine, when I think of communication, I cannot help but also refer to communication in the way that we communicate today, which is very different. We obviously, some of us, we are communicating via social media apps like WhatsApp or Facebook, etc. And that is also a way of communicating. And far too often you find that you send a message to someone and the message is interpreted in a very in a way that
1: wasn't different.
0: Yes. And so I think even that is a skill in its own, isn't it?
1: It really is. And it's something that, again, I think we underestimate the importance of it. And so easily you can say something and it comes across in the wrong way. So there's a need. Communication does include this, I would call it empathy, where you are putting yourself in the other person's shoe. And sometimes something I said already is that it's sometimes about understanding what it is you want the other person to feel when you've spoken to them. What do you want them to do? Be quite clear about them. And also, what do you want them to know? So by putting those three aspects into any communication, be it whatever medium it is, we can be much more successful in making sure our message lands correctly. Because if it doesn't land correctly, that is where misunderstandings happen and the relationships break down.
0: 100%.
1: So it doesn't matter the mode.
0: True. Now, one of the greatest, you can have the greatest ideas in your head, right? And this I think many of us can relate to. You have this brilliant idea, but communicating those ideas effectively.

0: effectively can sometimes be one of the hardest tasks. But why is there such a gap between knowing what we want to say and actually being able to communicate it properly?
1: Yeah. It's probably because thinking in your head and what goes in your head and communicating it out loud are two different skills. So in our head, we may have the whole picture. You've got the context. You've got the background. You know what happened, how we got to this point. And you know exactly what message you're trying to get out there. But obviously, we should put ourselves again in the shoes of the other person who, or the audience, who doesn't always have that complete picture. So it comes down to being able to then take those ideas and try and structure them in a way that it makes sense so that the other person can understand it. And what comes often in between and create that gap between the thoughts and then what comes out of your mouth can be nerves. If you have sometimes seen people who stand on the stage and afterwards they say, I have no idea what I said. I don't know what came out of my mouth there. Mm-hmm. It's because that disconnect was almost broken. Mm-hmm. So emotion comes in. Also pressure. If you sit in a meeting and you feel that you shouldn't be in this meeting, or maybe somebody else is more important, how am I going to come across? Mm-hmm. So absolutely, the fear of being judged can also result in us saying or giving a message doesn't always come across the way we intended it. Mm. So there's those two skills are independent, but by practicing often, we actually get to a point where those two start merging a little bit better. Mm. And I mean, how many often have you been in a conversation? Maybe it doesn't happen to you, but I think for many of our listeners, this might help, that you said, gosh, I wish that is what I had said, or that is what I should have said. Oh, I wish I could have expressed it differently because this is what I intended. Mm-hmm. Mm-hmm. So, yeah, our brains don't think in sort of perfect paragraphs.
0: Yeah.
1: And communication skills is to turn that into that complexity into something that's easily understandable.
0: Yeah. Mm-hmm. And I think some of us sometimes have so many thoughts running through our minds that it's just all over. And so when it comes out, it sounds like that, like what's happening in your head. But what are some of the biggest communication challenges that you see in people? You mentioned nervousness, lack of confidence, or not knowing how to particularly structure their thoughts. Or perhaps sometimes it could be not knowing how to express themselves. And sometimes I find that many people will say exactly that I don't know how to express myself. Tell us about this.
1: You've said probably everything that I would have thought about in terms of the reasons why people think that they're challenged by communication. I think it's very often just a case of not being able to structure our ideas or not being practiced to stand there and put your thoughts into ideas, write it down, and then express them perfectly or as well as you can. And then, as I said, probably already, we tend to second guess ourselves. I think those are all of the challenges that I've seen. Very often it's also just a lack of confidence in your abilities. But by hearing yourself speak or by getting feedback on how you're communicating, those doubts can actually be cleared away. So, yeah, I'm thinking the question is really about what is the challenges.
0: Yeah.
1: Gosh, there are so many. Mm. I think for anybody who feel they have a challenge is to really dig deeper and see specifically what do I struggle with. Is it when I'm standing in front of people and I feel judged, or is it simply just getting my thoughts in a proper order and getting that out there? Mm-hmm. What exactly is the problem? Because when you fully understand what you struggle with, then I think your challenge may well be the same as many others, or it may well be slightly unique. So I don't know if there's any specific challenge. There are a lot.
0: I find, Madeleine, that sometimes the root of most of the challenges stems from the lack of confidence. When you have those self-doubts and you think that you'll be judged, or you don't exactly believe in yourself as you should, you won't be able to deliver like you should. And so I think that the confidence part for me is what triggers most of the other challenges daily when it comes to especially public speaking or been in a meeting and not been able to express themselves. But I just want to remind our listeners that if you have just joined us, this is Radio 786 on 100.4 FM. The time has gone on to 2:30, and I have on the line with me Madeleine Engelbrecht, and she's the club president of the Breakfast Club Toastmaster Cape Town. And we are exploring why communication is such a vital life skill and how we can all get better at doing so, at communicating. And so we are really unpacking how we can learn to communicate with more clarity and more confidence, and really can finding your voice help you understand yourself and connect with others more effectively. Those are some of the big questions we are asking this afternoon. 0786 10 11 12. That is how you can also form part of our conversation. And if you'd like to share any of your thoughts, please do so on 0786 10 11 4. Now, Madeleine, for someone hearing the word Toastmasters for the first time, what exactly is Toastmasters, and also what happens when you walk into a meeting?
1: Well, the first thing that you should know when you walk into a Toastmasters meeting for the first time is that you'll be welcomed. You'll be made to feel just at home. All Toastmasters are incredibly generous people and would love to see other people wanting to pick up this communication skill. Now, what happens in a meeting is firstly that step back a little bit. What happens is that Toastmasters run in clubs. So it's a small community, a small group of people that meet. It's not one big, large audience. On a weekly or bi-monthly basis, people come together in what is called clubs. In a Toastmasters club, there are different aspects of communication that happens. And in those different aspects, that includes, for instance, there will be some people who prepare speeches beforehand and deliver a prepared speech. There will also be people who give immediate feedback on that speech. And then there will be others that might be doing impromptu speaking, and there's meeting roles. And each one of these provide an opportunity for somebody to develop communication skills and develop that confidence to really communicate and express what they want to say and bring that gap closer to what's in your mind and what actually comes out of your mouth, or finding your voice, as you would put it. So coming into a club meeting, you will find that people will firstly, as I said, welcome you with open arms and will really explain to you how the meetings happen. And what is also interesting is that even though Toastmasters clubs around the world are all different, well, basically, almost all the same. Clubs are run very much in the same way. You'll find that every club has its own culture. So you may find that you walk into a meeting, you feel very much at home with that group. And if you don't, I suggest you go to another meeting. But the one thing that if you want to do public speaking, if you want to improve your communication skills, if you just want to get more confident, is in a Toastmasters club, you'll be guaranteed you will have an audience, you'll be guaranteed to get an applause, and you're guaranteed to get feedback on what you did well and what you can improve on. And that is something that I've heard our international president of Toastmasters International say a few times. She's actually based in Cape Town. She's just finished her term as the international president. So it just shows you that Toastmasters, walking into a Toastmasters for the first time into a club, can actually ultimately taking you into the global sphere of leadership, to something like that. But ultimately, the club is really just a safe space. So if you want to practice any public speaking, or if you want to just get better, or if you feel that you have a lack of confidence, why don't you just try it? You know, really try it and visit a club, because it's a safe space. It really is a safe space. And everybody supports each other. And you go because you, not necessarily because you are already a good communicator, but because you want to communicate better and maybe find your voice.
0: Absolutely. Now, before we take a very short break, can you just maybe tell us how Toastmasters came about, and what was the original idea behind creating this space?
1: So Toastmasters it started in 1924, and it was started by Ralph C. Smedley. He created the club where initially it was only men, strangely enough, but yes, in those days, in 1924, that was how it was. People could get together and practice public speaking and leadership skills. And it was because of the idea that leadership requires good communication skills. And 100 years later, we celebrated our 100th year a couple of years ago, this idea has remained the same. The idea of leadership, of public speaking and finding your voice, being a direct link to leadership skills, has remained the same. And the other big aspect of it is practicing, because we can read every other book you want to about communication and public speaking or presentations, but the only way to really learn is to practice and to make the mistakes, to get the feedback and try again. It's almost that loop of improvement that we get at Toastmasters, which is what's the whole idea. It's not a quick program. That is the big thing. It's something that just over time you develop the skills.
0: Absolutely.
1: That's a big, sort of almost experiential, I call it.
0: So we'll pause for a moment. So don't go anywhere. But there's, of course, more on communication, confidence and finding your voice coming up after the break. Stay with us.
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1: Time now, 3:25 on Radio 786. If you have just joined us, this is the FI show, and today on the Adulting 101 segment, we take a look at communication as a life skill with Madeleine Engelbrecht. She's the club president of the Breakfast Club Toastmasters in Cape Town. And of course, we're talking about something that we do every single day, and that is communication. So sometimes we know exactly what we want to say, but it's only in our heads, and the idea is clear. However, how to actually spell that out is the difficulty. And today we are really trying to look at the ways and means of how to become better communicators. And so we continue that conversation. And if you'd like to be part of it, a reminder that you can do so on our WhatsApp line on 0786 10 11 12. Please tell us, what are your challenges when it comes to communicating? And sometimes, I must be honest, sometimes it's not even the person that's doing the talking that is the challenge. It's perhaps just being able to listen to someone communicating with you. And so that in itself can also be challenging for many. Now, Madeleine, Toastmasters is often associated with public speaking, but it's really just about standing in front of a room and delivering a speech, is it?
2: No, it isn't just about that. And that is probably, I think it's one of the biggest misconceptions, that it's all about standing and giving a speech, or that it's a debate club. That's one I often hear. People assume they've joined a debate club. So public speaking is part of it, but ultimately it is about improving communication. And Toastmasters tagline is also where leaders are made. So besides the aspects that I spoke briefly about earlier, where there's prepared speeches, there's impromptu speeches or speaking, and there's feedback on those speeches, there's also leadership opportunities within clubs. There's a club executive committee. I mean, would you believe we are all volunteers? No Toastmasters or Excos are paid people. We are all volunteers. So it provides that space, that really safe space, but even you can even stretch your leadership capabilities, where you learn to deal with conflict, where you learn to set your boundaries. So it's all of those aspects we learn in Toastmasters. And ultimately, it gives you a bit of a, let's call it a communication and a leadership toolkit. So it will help you, for instance, when you in meetings next time, and that opportunity where I said you realize that somebody else answered a question, but actually you could have answered the question as well, or being asked to answer a question on the spot. That is some skill that we will learn in impromptu speaking, or even the feedback. I found personally in my career, one of the biggest aspects was to learn and receive feedback. That skill, almost I want to call it, because it is almost like a muscle that you build, to be able to give feedback, difficult feedback, or having the more difficult conversations, has helped me a lot. Because we every meeting there's evaluations, there's feedback, and we tend to give feedback to each other. It's just a culture that I've experienced, and I found is very useful in life and in work, in your career.
1: Now, just on that, Madeleine, I find that sometimes that is a big, big challenge, feedback and how feedback is received. Would you regard that as somewhat of a skill itself?
2: Definitely, and that's a skill that we spend a lot of time in Toastmasters reflecting on. Firstly, we do a lot of self-reflection. There's many opportunities for that, but then also immediate feedback. And the way we learn to do it in Toastmasters is to package it, because ultimately what is the purpose of feedback? It's not to break another person down. It's to make them see that maybe there's a few spots they missed, but there's also aspects that they've done really well. So focus on both. Focus particularly on what they've done well, where their strengths really are, but which are the areas or the tips that you can give them that can make them better. And you do that, you don't want to give them everything they need to do better every time. It's to do it in a gradual way. So it's learning to give feedback to people that build them up and elevate them, rather to actually break them down. That's really the way we do it, and that is what works so well in real life, as I always call it.
1: Yeah, if you have just joined us today, we are talking about a skill we use every single day, and that is communication. And we all know what we want to say, but sometimes getting those thoughts into words, whether in a meeting or a presentation or a difficult conversation, it's not as easy as it sounds. And sometimes when you look at someone else and you see how they do it, you almost feel like, why can I not be like that? It's like when it comes from my side, it just doesn't come out the same. And I think that for us, for many of us, could be very much the case. But can we actually learn how to communicate with more clarity and more confidence? And can finding your voice help you understand yourself and connect with others more effectively? Those are some of the questions that we are hoping to unpack with Madeleine Engelbrecht this afternoon. 0786 10 11 12. That is how you too can be part of this conversation. And we do have a question, Madeleine, in terms of confidence and communication. Is confidence something that you can learn, or does it come naturally?
2: I think, of course, it comes naturally for some people, or more naturally. You often hear the phrase, gosh, that person has the gift of the gab. Mm. But it is definitely something you can learn. I take for myself, I've definitely improved my communication skills, started at a very low base, I would say, and also being required to present in front of an audience. I would either avoid it, or I would just be so bad at it that people wouldn't ask me again to do it. So I joined Toastmasters, and I have grown so much over the years. And I don't think I always say it's because you've developed the confidence to be able to feel comfortable enough to express yourself. You've had enough supportive feedback, and you've had enough of a supportive environment to make you feel less of an imposter, or make you doubt yourself a lot less. That's some of the areas that I think we learn confidence. So it is definitely possible to learn confidence. We also get used to having eyes on ourselves. That is where you start almost being able to express yourself without this constant feel of thinking about myself, thinking I'm being judged, to thinking about an audience. And that's the confidence shift, I find. As soon as you be able to take yourself away from yourself, but put it towards the audience. What is it the audience can benefit from what I'm saying, rather than me feeling all about it? This is all about myself. It's not about you.
1: Maybe that's the first lesson for all of us. It's not about us. Yeah.
2: No.
1: I think that's a very important point, Madeleine. But perhaps in with that question from the listener, what are some other practical techniques that can help someone who maybe gets very nervous speaking in front of others?
2: Some of the practical things to do would be, firstly, to prepare. I don't think we realize how much thought goes into a good presentation. I heard something where somebody said the other day, your first speech is always like a pancake, you know, the first one flops. Mm-hmm. So it's very much the same idea. When you deliver a presentation the first time, it's not going to be as good as the second time or the third time. So keep practicing. And through that, you definitely get better. And you build that confidence. And once you've practiced what you want to say, and you say it, and you're able to say that almost without so much focusing on the exact words you want to use, you can then start working on the other aspects of how you come across, to speak slower, to pause. We do have, for instance, one of the meeting roles we have is an counter, because we tend to, when we don't know what to say, we would say and ah, and that just distracts from the whole message. So by becoming more aware of those filler words, and by just stopping and pausing and letting yourself just calm down, you would actually be better at public speaking. The other skills come down to really breathing and being able to just take a deep breath, being able to just, you know, relax and not being so uptight and so aware of the audience on you, and appreciate that. The reason why people are nervous about public speaking is that it's a It's almost an ancient fear. We our brains can't determine the difference between whether we're chased by a lion or whether we're just having to do a public speech.
1: Yeah.
2: Our brains aren't able to distinguish. So it's part of why we become so fearful.
1: Yeah, I think it reminds me of when you start in radio and you. Basically, obviously nervous. I remember there was this one person who always said, just remember that no one is listening. So as a means of almost calming you down, so to speak, because you have this idea in your head that the whole world is listening. And so he would say, no one's actually listening. Nonetheless, this is Radio 786 and 100.4 FM. We're 13 minutes to 3 o'clock. We are in conversation with Madeleine Engelbrecht, and she is really talking to us about how to become better at communicating, or how to be the best communicators. But really, Madeleine, the question for me is, what exactly makes for a good communicator?
2: Sure. I would say a good communicator is when what they say is what the other person is hearing, and that it's completely understood. You know, so that gap that I spoke about right in the beginning, what I said and what they heard, that gap's become so small that eventually it's almost seamless, and you come across all the time as being understood, really being understood. But then, of course, also being able to listen. And I think, as you said earlier on radio, even with radio, the more you practice, probably the easier it became.
1: That comes with time. But I can remember it is rather daunting when you just start doing it, and you, no matter, even if you know the lines, you still go blank when it comes to the red light goes on and you're on air. and I think those are some of the normal things that you go through. But earlier we spoke about whether the question really was, can confidence be learned? I think it's something that we can develop with over time, with training, with experience. It does come. You mentioned that listening obviously also plays a big part in how we communicate, because we're always focusing on being heard. But how important is listening to effective communication?
2: Yeah, well, we always say we have two ears and one mouth. Listening is key. It's not just about being able to listen to a person, but it's being able to listen actively, to be able to interpret them, and not always listening to respond, because that's what we tend to do. We tend to listen to somebody and able to respond, but actually listening also brings a connection between people. It assures that that person feels heard, that person is heard, and through that creates another level of connection. And I think in an everyday life, just being able to listen to your children, or listen to anybody at work, or fully understand a question, is probably one of the biggest skills we can learn in life. So, and then again, listening is a practice skill. I don't think it naturally comes to us.
1: No, absolutely. Now, I think this is a very important question. The question is there a difference between being clear and being confrontational?
2: That's such a good question. Because many of us haven't developed the skills of assertiveness, and a confrontational point could be brought across in a way that doesn't have to be confrontational, if that makes sense. So saying it in a way that disarm the other person, or just brings your point across, or saying, this is how I'm feeling, rather than saying, this is what you're doing, you know, saying, this is how I'm feeling, this is how I'm coming across. So one can have confrontation, but it doesn't have to end up in a confrontational communication or way of communicating. I hope I understood your question correctly there.
1: But I think that sometimes we struggle between being clear and coming across as confrontational. I think that is...
2: That was what you were asking, being clear and confrontational. That's correct. Yeah, and I think it is... Being clear doesn't necessarily mean... It's just how you say it. I think being clear is what you're saying. A confrontation is often how you say it. So it's that skill to be able to be clear, but saying it in a way that is not demanding, but it's friendly, it's assertive, and it puts it almost from your perspective, but you understand and think about how you want the other person to feel about it.
1: Yeah, yeah. Now, I just want to go back in our last few minutes that we have. I want to go back to Toastmasters. And okay. Did he look at who actually benefits from Toastmasters? Is it your primary, is it primarily the person who is terrified of public speaking, or can even confident communicators learn something from it?
2: Totally. I believe there's a space for everybody. And in any club that you go into, there will be brand new speakers, people that start from a low base, all be the ones that come in that are already very good communicators. So for me, it's a little bit like I watched this documentary of Rafael Nadal, Rafa. I don't know if you've seen it on Netflix, but literally he was top of his game and he kept practicing. So Toastmasters provides you that space where you can keep practicing. Even if you're good at something already, you can hone that skill, you can get better at it. It's also an opportunity for you to land some ideas. So if you need to speak at work, you want to present to an audience, you can come and practice it and just ask people, how does this land? Because we don't get that opportunity in our work environment normally. Mm. People don't give you feedback and you don't get a time to practice it before you go and present it. So that's why I think it can benefit anybody and everybody. Mm.
1: So it can be a game changer for anyone. But now I want to touch on really looking at everyday adulting, right? How, in your opinion, can better communication change someone's workplace relationships, friendship, marriage even, or even parenting, or the ability to set boundaries, for instance?
2: Yes, that's a very good question. I think that, we often speak, but we actually don't express how we really feel or what we really mean, and then that turns into misunderstandings. And you know what happens to misunderstandings? They become resentful. It's also sometimes we avoid a difficult question or difficult conversation, rather. We probably sometimes avoid a difficult conversation because we don't know how to express ourselves in that. At work, for instance, we may not be able to give that feedback that I spoke about earlier. We may not be able to or be comfortable to give the feedback. So I've read, I think it was Rich Mulholland who recently said that in a work situation, there could be two leaders that may be equal in every sense, but the one who is the better communicator actually has the advantage. So yeah, but generally, I think even with parenting, being able to help your children express themselves better or express their feelings, all of that, and creating the boundaries between yourself and others, all of that is something that you can improve on by learning communication skills. And as I said earlier, being clear rather than confrontational. That's probably the issue that we have with boundaries. We think it'll be confrontational, but actually if we learn to say it in a way that is not confrontational, it doesn't have to be, doesn't have to upset people. It doesn't need to create this misunderstanding that then becomes, that turns finally into resentment. So it's very good for relationships, I would say.
1: You know, Madeleine, I'm listening to you and at the same time thinking of how I think that sometimes we aren't struggling to communicate with other people. We, in fact, struggling to understand ourselves. But how exactly do you think, how can learning to articulate our thoughts help us gain greater clarity within ourselves?
2: So what I've found, and it was almost a surprise for me in Toastmasters, there's a lot of opportunity to reflect. It's almost built all around a lot of reflection. When we prepare a speech, we might start to just reflect on experience, reflect on our, let's say, our lives to date or situation or something that you've learned. And then you take those thoughts and, yeah, they might be vague or in your own head, not all very clear, but you then learn to put that into a coherent message. So by the pure reflection and by discovering what you're thinking, or what have I learned from it, or what am I really trying to say? What is the message that I want to say? And also, why is this important to me? Why do I want to speak about this? All of that sort of thought process, and then turning that into a message or a speech or a conversation, is good reflection, and that helps us definitely gain clarity within ourselves. I think also the idea of getting feedback and that loop of reflection, practicing, and then feedback, that's really a place or the space where I think we get clarity within ourselves and learning to understand ourselves better. And then learn to put those thoughts into words. It's also that discipline of thinking more and turning that into articulate words and then being able to express that to in front of people.
1: Yeah. I think only someone who understands themselves can truly deliver a message in a way that lands properly. But this brings me to the question I think many people should be asking themselves: what am I really trying to solve? How can someone identify what the actual communication challenge is before deciding that they actually need help?
2: So I would think that for me, for instance, something happened. I realized that I messed up in a presentation. So then you know
1: that
2: I need to get more confidence. I also find that I sometimes listen to another person and I thought, gosh, I wish I could express myself so simply, so clearly, so articulate. They said what I would have rambled on for 10 minutes about, they said in one sentence. How did they get it right? Or maybe there's those times when you get asked in a meeting, you said something and afterwards you think, I wish I knew what I said. I wish I had just plied my mind a little bit longer. So I would say, once again, back to reflection, that you should ask yourself, when were there times when I wish I had done something differently or that you noticed somebody else did something better? Try and identify those places and or times or occasions. And perhaps that might be the opportunity, you know, the chance for looking for you to see what is it that I need communication or where do I need to improve myself or what am I trying to solve.
1: But I think as we draw to the final parts of this discussion, I think a more important question would be, why would this actually matter? Why does it matter? Perhaps just to remind us again, what can poor communication ultimately cost us personally and also professionally?
2: Personally, it comes down to those relationships and the opportunities that you had to maybe express yourself better, be better understood, that could, if it didn't happen, that lead to resentment and maybe lead to frayed relationships. That's probably the first aspect of it. The second one is the work side. And a quote I heard the other day that says, your voice is your invoice. So we, your voice can definitely influence a lot of the direction of your life. It can influence your relationship with anybody, be it your colleagues or be it your partner or your children. And it can certainly definitely influence the direction of your career. That is for sure. It's almost to say, you know, it's the cost of it, of not being able to communicate, is so high.
1: Marlene, just on a final note, if someone's listening today and this person may have been holding themselves back because they don't feel confident enough to speak, what would you say to them and how can they take that first step towards finding their voice?
2: Well, the first step is something that took me a year to do, and that is I inquired about where I would find a Toastmasters club, because I heard about Toastmasters and I knew about it and I knew that would help me. But it just took me literally a year before I first visited a club. And and that is the thing to do. Visit a club near you and don't overthink it. Just go. I've said to you in the beginning, it's going to be the most welcoming environment, that you would be so surprised how you will also find people that are like you. And if you don't find it in the first club that you visit, you might find it in the second club. So go and visit the club. And the question I always get asked is, okay, what must I do? Am I going to have to do a speech? And that is no, you don't. You basically can sit at the back of the room and just listen. If you don't even want to, you don't even need to introduce yourself. And the other thing is, when you see people speaking, don't think that they've always been that good. What you see in front of you would be people that have spent a lot of time practicing, attending Toastmasters meetings, maybe starting small, maybe starting at a lower base even when you are, but they've kept coming and they've kept showing up and they've kept on speaking. So my point is to first go to a Toastmasters club. That would be step one, I would say.
1: Madeleine, it's been lovely speaking to you. I think that I will definitely come to one of the Toastmaster clubs and really come and visit you firstly. But it was lovely speaking to you. Thank you so much for sharing much of your insights on communications with us here this afternoon. I think that communication is one of those skills that we can so easily take for granted until we find ourselves in that situation where what we say actually matters. And so I think that it should really get more attention, the attention that it deserves. So once again, thank you very much. And I do hope that in the future, we will have some time to talk some more.
2: Yes, that was lovely to talk to you. And anybody who wants to find out, just go on to toastmasters.org, find a club, and you'll find a club near you that works for your time or your circumstances. So that's what I would recommend. And finally, I'd agree with you, Toastmasters isn't a personality trait. It really is a skill. It's a skill that you can practice and get better at. So, yeah, do it.
1: Thank you so much, Madeleine, and all of the best to you. Bye-bye.
2: Thank you so much. Cheers.
1: And that Madeleine Engelbrecht, the club president of the Breakfast Club Toastmaster Cape Town. And she reminded us that communication isn't simply something we are born being good at. It is a skill that we can practice, develop and strengthen. And perhaps the goal isn't to become the loudest person in the room. Perhaps it's about becoming clear enough, confident enough and self-aware enough to make sure that your voice is heard and understood. Stay tuned to Radio 786 and 100.4 FM. 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
1: Edizi Janaza Mohamed Ziad Condat of 17 Francis Road in Grassy Park. The Janaza is taking place at the moment at 3 o'clock, and it will be proceeding to the Mowbray Kabristan. If you'd like more details, contact the family in 082-577-8870. That's 082-577-8870. And that the Janaza of Mohamed Ziad Condat, the address 17 Francis Road in Grassy Park. The Janaza took place at 3 p.m. this afternoon. It is also the janaza of Haji Muhammad Noor Williams, late husband of the late Hafsa Williams of number 10 Jason Crescent in Woodlands. The time of janaza has not been confirmed yet, but it will be going to the Woodlands Masjid and then to the Johnson Road Kabristan. For more information, 067-072-6559. That's 067-072-6559 for the janaza of Haji Muhammad Noor Williams, late husband of the late Hafsa Williams, the address 10 Jason Crescent in Woodlands, Mitchell's Plain.

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0: It is such a beautiful, beautiful Tuesday. Alhamdulillah, the weather's absolutely wonderful. Hamidullah is in studio and we are really, really happy. I don't know why he seems to be higher than everyone else. But with 9 minutes after 3 o'clock, I want to also remind you that today is National Iguana Awareness Day. When we hear the word lizard, we might picture a tiny little creature scurrying across the wall or hiding in the garden. But today we're thinking bigger, much bigger lizard. A much bigger lizard, apparently. So with National Iguana Awareness Day, it's a day to learn more about these fascinating reptiles, from how to properly care for them and what they need to thrive, to understand whether an iguana is actually the right pet for your home. Because while they may look like a cool exotic pet, iguanas come with some very, very specific needs, and they can grow much, much bigger than you might expect. So, if you ever thought about bringing one of these magnificent creatures home, today is a good day to do your homework. I know some people that has things that look similar to an iguana at their house. I'm not sure if I'm ready for that, but Hamidullah is in studio and he's going to let us know whether he will have an iguana in his home. Assalamu alaikum, Hamidullah.
1: Wa alaikum salam wa rahmatullahi wa barakatuh. How are you?
0: Well, alhamdulillah. Why are you higher than everyone else today?
1: I don't know what's happening with this chair.
0: Okay.
1: Is it better now?
0: I prefer you there.
1: Sugar. No. It's
0: but
1: a lizard.
0: But you actually seem like someone that is not interested in, not even a cat. You look like someone that's not.
1: I would have a cat if look.
0: There's too many reasons for you to pause. You will not have any pets.
1: No, I actually would. I will have a cat. I applied to have a cat, but the environment in which I live in. Doesn't
0: excuses.
1: Allow for cats for pets.
0: If you're a cat lover, you'll just have a pet. Whether the environment, you will just have that cat.
1: But you know what? But lizards invite themselves.
0: Lizards, yeah, they do.
1: I saw one the other day next to my wall, and I was like, I just moved. Where
0: I live, there's also a lot of those.
1: Yeah, they make a weird sound.
0: I don't know about the sound, but they just look very.
1: You don't know what
0: on the walls.
1: What sound lizard
0: what
1: makes?
0: Sound
1: they make a weird sound.
0: Make
1: like
0: the sound.
1: I can't exactly make it now. I'll Google it for you. But they make a weird sound. That's how I noticed that there's one around.
0: No way. So the sound that I may think is something else is perhaps that lizards.
1: Probably.
0: No?
1: Probably.
0: Ah, okay.
1: But yeah, even inside tonight, we get into the conversation that meets us where we are, in our pockets, in our hearts, and in a way we carry our faith into everyday life. And tonight we're going to be zooming into community finances. And we are looking at something that we deal with from month to month, that is our salaries. When they come in and it somehow seem to disappear just as quickly, are we really in a position to start thinking about our financial future? That is the question that we're asking tonight. And we're going to be having Aslam Hartnick. He's going to be taking a practical look and making your money work harder, from managing the monthly budget to dealing with debt to finding room, saving, investing, stuff like that, you know. And then later on, we're going to be looking at our local lecture. I think one we're going to be looking forward to, Zainab, is when life becomes overwhelming and the pressure feels a bit too much, and when you feel like you're at a point where you simply don't know where to turn. Tonight's Ishai Khatira. It offers a reminder where hope can always be found. And we're going to be having Imam Abdurrahman Hussein, who is going to be reflecting on the one who answers the call of the distressed. So he's going to be zooming into the one who hears the plea that may never be spoken out loud. So inshallah, we're having our Isha Khatira, and the listeners would notice that our Isha Khatira is no longer after Isha. They do it before Isha now, inshallah. So we're going to be crossing over a bit after the news to our Isha Khatira. And then thereafter, we're going to be crossing over to the Ishai Waqt. And then lastly, as we close off the Evening Inside program tonight, Rabiul Awwal is slowly coming to an end. And we ask what happens when the month passes. Does Allah for Rasulullah Sallallahu Alaihi Wasallam simply remain in the memories, gatherings and reminders of Rabiul Awwal? Or does it carry on that connection into the rest of the year? And Sheikh Fudail Jones joins us for a meaningful conversation on taking the prophetic teachings beyond the month of Rabiul Awwal and turning them into something that we live by in our character, in our choices, in our everyday lives, inshallah. So that's even insight with Lami Ismail tonight.
0: I'm particularly impressed with the Hatira. You know why? Because I always think of when we go and make Salah and we actually go and ask, we actually in this meeting with Allah subhanahu wa ta'ala, we don't always realize that we are standing in front of the very the very being that is able to give you whatever you need or that can solve whatever you're worrying about.
1: Yeah.
0: And yet we stand there and worry.
1: You know, actually, our study used to always say that you're actually standing in front of the main therapist.
0: So, but yet you have consistency. You shouldn't be.
1: Yeah, so inshallah, I think that is one that I'm going to be looking forward to, inshallah, to listen to. So that's 6 to 9 with Lameez Mayor, inshallah.
0: That is your evening insight here on Radio 786 with Lameez Mayor. 6 to 9, don't miss it. Stay with us on Radio 786. Take it up next.
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7: 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Once the complaint has been received, Radio 786 will respond to your complaint in writing within 3 days of receipt. 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Reach them via email at consumer@icasa.org.za or post your complaint to 350 Witch Hazel Avenue, Eco Park Estate, Centurion. Their telephone number is 012-568-3000. 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

0: It is 17 minutes past 3 o'clock. Assalamu alaikum wa rahmatullahi wa barakatuh. If you have just joined us, I'm Zainab Bean, and this is the final hour of the FYI show. It is still a beautiful day outside, and I hope that you are enjoying the heat as much as all of us are enjoying the heat. And of course, those of you who may have the good fortune of being at home, if you can, then perhaps a stroll to the beach would not be a bad idea, even if it means you only put your toes in the water. It would suffice absolutely well. With that being said, today we are talking about something that affects virtually every South African: how we pay, how we protect our money, and who should regulate the companies handling our money. We've got three interesting developments to unpack today. And first, South Africa is moving towards more unified payment infrastructure. Secondly, banking scams are becoming increasingly sophisticated. And thirdly, the Reserve Bank is preparing significant changes to the regulatory framework governing fintech and the national payment system. So the big question for today's conversation is simple. Are we building a financial system that is not only faster and more innovative, but also safer and more inclusive for ordinary South Africans? That's the question that we are asking for today's episode of TechNet. And of course, Llewellyn Schultz joins me for more on this. Assalamu alaikum and good afternoon, Llewellyn.
1: Good afternoon, Llewellyn.
2: Good afternoon.
0: I hope that you're well.
1: I hope.
2: Yes, definitely. I am well. Thank you. Appreciate it.
0: Now, Llewellyn, what exactly is happening with South Africa's payment system? And what is the idea of unified payments? What does it actually mean?
2: Yes, and I think the article is found on My Broadband. So the first thing we need to understand is that the way South Africans pay for their goods and their services, it is actually changing at this very moment. But if we think a few years back, the traditional options were fairly straightforward. So you had your cash, it's either your bank card, it's either EFT or even debit orders. But today consumers can pay using their cards, even digital wallets. We can pay via a payment link someone can send us. There are instant payments, there's QR codes, real-time payment systems, services such as DebitCheck. So we have gone from having a relative few payment channels to having a whole ecosystem of different payment methods. And this is where the concept of unified payments becomes important. The basic idea is that instead of a business having to build separate relationships and technical connections for every payment method, the business can actually connect to one payment infrastructure, and then they are able to access the multiple payment options of that infrastructure. Now, just to make an example, a school might accept the monthly debit orders from parents, car payments from somebody paying off a once-off fee, an EFT payment from another parent, or perhaps even payment links for fundraising events. Now, traditionally, these different payment methods could mean different systems, different integrations, and different reconciliation processes. The unified payments is what they are saying is, can we make all of this work together through a more integrated infrastructure? And that is becoming increasingly important because payments are no longer simply something that happens at the end of a transaction. Payments are becoming part of the actual technology platform of

0: of any business. So if you have used an online shopping platform or a property management system or a school management system or even a subscription service, for instance, the payment functionality is becoming embedded directly already into software. So in simple language, unified payments, which we are talking about today, are about giving consumers more choice while giving businesses less technology complexity. And that's a very important development for South Africa, because they want innovation, but we don't want every business to rebuild its entire technology infrastructure every time a new payment comes along within South Africa. Yeah.
1: Now, Luana, why should ordinary South African consumers care about unified payments? Isn't this really a technology issue for banks and businesses?
0: This is a very important question, because when we hear terms like payment infrastructure, these big words, and people talking about technology words such as payment rails, APIs, integration, it can sound very overwhelming. But ultimately, it affects the ordinary citizen. So the consumer wants one thing: a payment experience that is fast, convenient, affordable, safe, and you can see the notification at the same time. Now imagine you go to a shop and there are four different QR codes on the counter. One can belong to a bank, to a payment provider, to a digital wallet. It can make you frustrated. So for the consumer, that can become confusing. The payment ecosystem is becoming quite interesting, because they're becoming interactive. The consumer could then potentially have much more freedom to use the payment methods that actually suit him. So why are we talking about this? It's about financial inclusion. So the reason also I'm sharing the story is that businesses are faced with the complexity of technology and making payments. So each time you have something new coming out, Google Pay, Apple Pay, Samsung Pay, it seems like businesses are running around and say, are we embarking on this? Because if our client has a Samsung phone or Apple or Google wallet, then we need to go where our client is at. And this is causing a lot of technological complexity for businesses. And I think that is where I'm sharing this article, talking about this article, based on the empathy I have for how businesses need to navigate that. So what I also want to add is, so as we move towards digital payments, we have to ask whether innovation is actually making financial services more accessible to ordinary people, or whether we're simply creating just more sophisticated systems for people who are already financially included. And why this is important? Personal questions we need to ask ourselves when someone comes out with something new. Now, we heard of Apple Pay, we heard of Google Pay, and a range of other payment methods, and even other payment providers, and it's quite interesting. But the question we need to ask ourselves is, does it reduce costs? Does it make the payment easier? Does it help small businesses? Does it improve access? So those are the kind of things we need to consider, even to the extent where we say, does it reduce friction for consumers? So these are the things that we need to embark. And the next question on top of it, with these kind of payment gateways, we need to ask the question, are these payment gateways trustworthy? It doesn't mean that you've seen an ad online in relation to a payment gateway that you can trust it. And maybe we need to talk about that. So what I've learned, that convenience without security, that is not progress. If I can pay in 2 seconds, but lose my money in 3 seconds because the system is insecure, then we have not really solved the problem. So this concept of unified payments, it may be a technology development because it's completely just in discussion, but it sparked me because ultimately it is the consumer experience and economic development issue that we are facing. Why? Because unified payments sounds interesting, but my empathy lies with how does it affect businesses?
1: And I think for me, the most important part, Llewellyn, is that question you asked. And that for me is, does it make the payment system more trustworthy? But moving on, perhaps at this stage, we can speak about some of the biggest advantages of having one unified payment infrastructure for South African businesses. Tell us about this.
0: Yes, and it's good that we're talking about it, because yes, there is competition, it's healthy competition taking place. So instead of a business having multiple payment providers, multiple contracts maybe, multiple subscriptions, And even I want to add multiple reconciliation systems, because whatever payment

0: system you're going to use, it will be able to reconcile all the transactions. It can potentially manage a broader range of payment services through one infrastructure layer. That is what we're talking about. So the second advantage is what we call scalability. Now, for instance, a South African business, so perhaps it only accepts payment cards. Tomorrow, you want to introduce payment links. Next year, you want to introduce recurring links or recurring payments. Later, you want to introduce a new digital wallet or instant payments. Now, if every new payment method requires the business to redesign their technology architecture, I can guarantee to the listeners, it's going to become expensive and difficult. Sooner or later, it's going to affect the consumer because they need to charge a specific rate. So, but if the business is flexible, you are able to look at it. So one of the advantages is if it's unified, it's a reconciliation, meaning that whatever happens within your business, if there's different payment methods taking place, it will still generate income to one reconciliation process, which is interesting. So for the finance departments, reconciliation can become a nightmare when transactions goes through different channels and has to report it differently. And then we can talk about the developer perspective. We're talking about software development. So you don't need to spend a lot of money in interacting all these payment gateways. And why I'm also talking about it is when we go on websites, we now have an option to select various different payment methods. Now imagine our businesses need to subscribe to these various payment methods to meet the need of the consumer. So unified payments can potentially allow developers to integrate once they've activated it. And this article is very important because it's quite interesting because I've seen actually some of the frustration in that regard. So they are becoming more what we want to call a digital infrastructure. So, and once they recognize payments as infrastructure, they'll understand that there'll be standardization. So coming back to this discussion is about having empathy for businesses who has to embark on all these technological payment methods, whereby one unified payment method will be helpful. Thank you.
1: So yes, indeed, payments are no longer just something that happens between a customer and a bank. They are becoming digital infrastructure. And if you have just joined us, this is Radio 786 and 100.4 FM. And today we're really looking at three big developments, changes to South Africa's payment system, the rise of increasingly sophisticated banking scams, and new regulatory rules for fintech and the national payment system. And the question is, will these changes make our financial system safer and more inclusive while still allowing innovation to thrive? Llewellyn Scholtz joins me on the line to further unpack how we pay, how we protect our money, and also who regulates the companies handling it. These are issues that affect all of us. And so, Llewellyn, just to the next question, is there a danger that unified payments could actually create more concentration and dependence on a few large payment platforms?
0: This conversation. So, yes, that's the reason why we need to think beyond simply just celebrating this technological innovation. Not that we discard it, we can get excited. But when it comes to innovation, one of the most important things we need to think about is consistency. So the innovation can exist today and they can be gone tomorrow. But coming back, the idea of one integration sounds very attractive. But the question is, one integration with whom? Who's going to be the provider? So if a business becomes dependent on one payment infrastructure provider for all of its transactions, the provider becomes extremely important, which we've seen. And whenever an infrastructure becomes concentrated, we have to think about resilience, competition, and also consumer protection. Now, just imagine a business processes all of its payments and transactions to one platform. If that one platform experiences a major technical failure or even a cyber attack or even a operational problem, the consequences could extend very far just beyond one company, and businesses will then suffer. So yes, unified payments must mean centralized vulnerability, but for that you need a stronger cybersecurity. So yes, I do welcome the concept, but just imagine something that we've realized: if all our eggs is in one basket, there's always a risk. And business should have the ability to move between providers without being locked into one ecosystem. That is also what we've learned. So the more technology providers there are, the banks, even the financial technology institutions, and even a range of platforms, they become connected. They become more resilient also. So I would say that unified payments are potentially very positive for South Africa. But we should not confuse the simplicity for business with the concentration of power, which is something very interesting, because one unified platform is ideal in potential and also in the range of advantages. But it can become a unique powerhouse with some controlling mechanisms. And again, you sit with the challenge where these big tech giants then control small businesses and also control a range of things when it comes to consumer. So yes, there are some advantages, but there's also some disadvantages to this unified payment. Thank you.
1: And there you have it. According to Lobalan Skalt, unified payments could be a very positive development for South Africa, but we shouldn't confuse greater simplicity for businesses with a concentration of power. The ideal system should give consumers more choice, give businesses greater flexibility, and strengthen the resilience of the economy as a whole. Finding that balance between innovation, convenience, and competition is where regulators will play a rather critical role. Now, moving on to our next developing conversation, it's of course our banking scams are evolving. Now, Llewellyn, why are banking scams becoming so difficult to stop lately?
0: The one of the problems is that the technology is changing on both sides. Banks are becoming much more digital, but criminals are also becoming much more digital too. And this statement was actually made by Professor Sizwe. He's the professor of cyber law at Nelson Mandela University. And he says that South African authorities must invest more in training officials to address the banking related scams. And he quoted this with Newsroom. In saying that, and this creates a very even difficult situation, because a scammer doesn't necessarily have to be physically with the bank or inside the bank to break the bank. He can do it with a human being or someone who's vulnerable. They are able even to impersonate a bank employee. They can send convincing messages to you. They can create a fake website. They can send a link that appears legitimate. They can even manipulate someone's emotions by creating an urgency, which we've heard. Imagine you receive a message that says your account has been compromised, your payment has failed, your card is about to be blocked. Click here immediately. What's going to happen? And sometimes these hackers get us through our emotional vulnerability. So the criminal is not sometimes attacking the technology directly, but is more attacking the human capacity. Or let me rephrase by saying they're attacking our trust. And this is where the cybersecurity is not only an IT issue. It is a human behavior issue also. Can be a financial issue or law enforcement issue or even an education issue. It can even be an artificial intelligence issue as well. So as technology becomes capable of generating convincing messages, which we've seen on SMS or WhatsApp or even voices, images and identities, it becomes increasingly difficult for ordinary people to determine what is real and what is not real. So the pressure is placed a lot on the consumer now to navigate on this, I would want to call this digital discretion. One of the questions that comes up, can the bank protect my account? These are the things, can I recognize when someone is trying to manipulate me? These are the concerning questions. And that's the reason why for us now, being at risk as digital consumers, I would want to say, we are then forced to upskill ourselves with knowledge on becoming a little bit of digital competent, understanding the financial literacy technology platform to protect ourselves, because research has shown that when they wish to hack maybe a bank or maybe an institution, they will first do it through a human vulnerability. Thank you.
1: And yes, indeed, Llewellyn, the ability to be able to spot deception is now fast becoming one of the most important forms of digital literacy, hey? And as you said, the question is no longer, can my bank protect my account? It also is about can I recognize when someone is trying to manipulate me? And so, yeah, that is fast becoming the rule of the day. But now, are banks doing enough, or are we putting too much responsibility on consumers, Llewellyn?
0: We can argue this thing. So either the bank is responsible, the consumer is responsible. We can blend it with both for now. Because yes, the consumer must have some education regarding what is happening. But banks have a responsibility to ensure, let me put that forward, that the technology they provide to their consumers is secure. But we know that the consumer also has a sort of responsibility according to understand what is happening. So this problem is that it becomes extremely difficult when criminals are impersonating the very institutions that we are actually supposed to trust. So think about it. Your bank may genuinely phone you and ask you to verify information. Then a scammer phones you afterwards, pretending to be the bank, and asks for exactly the same kind of information. Now the consumer is caught in a difficult position. And a lot of our listeners are experiencing this. Is this really the bank? So the consumer has been told to protect your personal information, but at the same time, a legitimate financial institution sometimes just needs to verify. So I would also want to add, so we need better systems to reduce the burden placed on the consumer using their digital discretion. Banks should also continuously improve authentication, and I think that's where they are embarking on. Maybe we're seeing it, maybe we're not seeing it, and maybe people can speak on behalf of their banks based on some fraud detections. Just one simple example. If you are making a payment with the same amount within a few seconds, we've seen on some banking apps, it will actually prompt you to notify you that you are now making a payment of 500 Rand again, but a few seconds ago you made it. Are you sure you wish to continue with it or proceed with it? Then you would say yes. So we've seen that kind of detection taking place. So we do value that. But there's still a lot more to be done. So they should give customers tools to control transaction limits and all those kind of things. We've seen that also taking place. And we should never provide open our password, our OTP, or any authentication simply because the bank claims to be, the person claims to be from the bank. So the advice in the article helps us because it is really practical. Because if somebody unexpectedly phones claiming to be your bank, why don't you just hang up? And you take the verified now, you take that number and you phone back and you check if this is really the bank. Because that is what I'm doing if I receive the call. And even if the bank has a specific number, you phone back, was their call logged? But in most cases, I do phone these numbers back. So these are the things that we need to do. We need to hang up and we need to express the reason why. And in most cases, I do find myself asking for a reference or a case number, we would want to call it, that you can then reference on this system that you received the phone call and this was a request. Always request that reference number or that case number in a telephonic call. Thank you.
1: Now, what does this mean for financial literacy and digital literacy in South Africa, Llewellyn?
0: That's a very good question because now we are now forced to protect ourselves. We need to talk about it. I always value talking. I believe that a lot of people have a lot of valuable information out of the experience, and we actually learn from one another. So we need to start talking about, listen, I'm struggling with my banking app. This message popped up. Have this ever happened to you? So those are the kind of conversations ought to exist, and it is through our conversations that we build our competencies and our understandings. And yes, we can watch a YouTube video. One of the banks can load the YouTube video, but we ought to be more informed. More ads are being created out there with selling products, but you never find visual ads taking place and say, how do I need to look after my bank account? What do I need to consider? It seems like cybersecurity or cyber safety is still treated as an add-on in many organizations. And that is a personal problem to me. It cannot be treated, because if you want my money to be in the bank account, I need to be your priority. So while the cybersecurity is being treated as an add-on, it is a challenge. So definitely. So coming back also in terms of our literacy, we need to know we cannot give our OTP, PIN, password, passcode, nothing like that. It has to remain with you all the time. And if someone phones you from the bank, you just hang up, you rather phone back. I think I've mentioned that. And on some of these apps, you can turn on transaction notifications, because some people by default don't have it on their apps or on their phones. Something to think about, because we've discovered where people have said, but a payment went off, but the SMS never came through. But while you have the banking app, the app will then be able to notify you. So do take time. Do not only go to your app when you need to make a transaction, but be able to explore your app. Go on your app, look at all the functionalities that is there. It will help you with these notifications. Even in some banking apps, there's a chat area that you can chat with a person and they'll be able to assist you, in contrast of you making a phone call and spending a lot of airtime. So those are the things that we can actually learn from. And it's actually helpful. So yeah, no, thank you.
1: Now, Llewellyn, just moving on as far as the National Payment System Bill and FinTech is concerned. Now, why exactly does South Africa need a new National Payment System Bill? And what problem is it they are trying to solve?
0: Good question, because we've seen the article trending and sometimes people are not clear. So the simple way to understand this is to recognize that the financial system has changed dramatically. Our regulatory structures are largely designed around traditional financial institutions, which is our banks. But today the fintech companies are taking over with payment gateways, mobile money platforms, payment providers. You have digital wallets that are trending, a range of technology companies, and they are getting involved in financial activities, and they are associated with some banks. So the question becomes, should the regulation depend on what a company is called or what the company actually does? So the Reserve Bank is moving towards something called activity-based regulation. In other words, that the financial technology company is performing a payment activity that creates similar risk to a bank performing that same activity. So then the regulatory expectations should be also similar. The principle is essentially same activity, similar risk, and also similar regulatory expectations. So this is important because we don't want a situation where one company is heavily regulated simply because it is called a bank, while another company performs the very same similar financial activity, but they escape the appropriate oversight because it is classified as a technology company and maybe not as a bank. So yes, at the same time, people can argue because it's going to kill innovation, but we also need customer protection, anti-money laundering controls, and governance and protection with customer funds. That's important. So this proposed bill is therefore part of a much larger attempt to modernize the architecture of South Africa's national payment system.
1: Llewellyn, does treating fintech companies more like banks protect consumers, or could it kill innovation?
0: Okay, so yeah, I would challenge the article or the Tech Central article because of activity-based regulations. So I agree with the principle that similar activities should have appropriate regulatory expectations. But we need to be careful with the phrase treat fintechs like banks, because a fintech is not necessarily a bank. A technology company may provide a payment interface. Another company may provide an infrastructure. So you have various companies that works alongside to make one payment transaction possible. Another may facilitate it. And why I'm talking about it, having different companies can sometimes create a huge risk. So fintechs must be regulated like banks. This is the argument. We could unintentionally create a regulatory environment where the smaller innovators can face the same compliance. That is what we can think about. So it could actually strengthen the position of the bigger financial institutions, because large institutions can afford enormous compliance departments, but not the small fintechs. So, but the question I have to the policymakers, can we create a regulation that is strong enough to protect consumers, but proportionately enough to allow innovation? So in South Africa, we are always faced with this paradox that standardization is what we trust and whatever is consistent. But it also sometimes kills these technology companies that wishes to make more money. But I would also want to add, not that we want to decline the innovation, but South Africa needs more competition. We need more ideas. We need more people to develop more African solutions. So stronger regulation, yes, it can be possible, but it can also create a risk. But I would argue that regulation should be a risk-based approach which we should take. So this helps us to understand what is happening. Since we spoke about the digital payments in our first discussion, we're also discussing the regulation associated. So yes, this regulation can help fintechs, but at the same time, it can also close some business doors.
1: Now, Luella, we have a question from one of our listeners, Jades. I'd like to know, the bank gave me a new card with a new number, but when I use it, it doesn't work. I want to know if I can phone the bank because I am in a wheelchair and it's not easy for me to go to the bank to transport. That shouldn't be the case, isn't it, Llewellyn? If you are given a new card, that it's it should be in working condition, isn't it?
0: Definitely, because before they give you that card, the card ought to be activated. That is very important. Now, if the card was then delivered, then we would assume that there was a pre-activation. Because once you go to the bank, they need to activate that card before they give it to you. That is one concern. And then it was mentioned by the listener, say the listener received a new card and also a new number. Now, the new number was not clarified. It can mean a new account number or it can mean the new number that's the 16 digit on the card, and that is either not working. I think activation will allow it. I don't know. There are times that some banks would say to you that you need to put your card into the ATM to activate it. I heard that. So I don't speak on evidence. I heard that based on what was said. That can be a possibility because we know there was that kind of dependency before a card gets used. It has to be placed inside an ATM. That's the short version of information I can give to the listener. Alternatively, you have to go to the bank. But also what happens is if the listener has an app, I know it's going to take up a lot of airtime to phone banks because they always put you through to different departments. But if they can use the app to start talking and chatting, maybe that could be the first step in the right direction to get sufficient information and explain the situation. The listener is in a wheelchair and maybe they can provide assistance because the chats now are quite advanced. Thank you.
1: And thanks for that, Llewellyn. Now, Llewellyn, the other part of what is interesting, does the Tech Central article perhaps focus too much on regulation and not enough on ordinary consumers, don't you think?
0: That is true, because the article is very useful in explaining the regulatory changes of the Reserve Bank, which I picked up. And if we step back and ask the question from the perspective of an ordinary South African, what will they actually charge a change for me? So will my payments become cheaper? Those are the questions we ask. Will I be better protected from fraud? Will small businesses have easier access to payment infrastructure? How will the people in a rural community benefit? Will fintech services be more accessible to people? And will the competition reduce transactions costs? Those are the questions that any South African citizen would ask. So this article rightly highlights the importance of governance, the customer fund protection, and also the anti-money laundering controls, and also regulatory insights. But the regulation is not only the end goal. The consumer is the end goal. That is my view today, which I want to say. The consumer must be the end goal, how it will be convenient to the consumer, because many regulations are being enforced, are being drafted. But if we can have a eagle's eye on policies, the one question we should ask, how does it benefit the consumer? And how much content is written into a policy that protects the consumer, that highlights the consumer, and also recognizes the consumer? Thank you.
1: And I think perhaps just on a final note, Llewellyn, if you had to bring all three articles together, What, in your opinion, is the biggest story about South Africa's digital financial future?
0: It's changing. It's changing in a positive way. It creates a range of innovation for people to participate. Today, if we go to a stall, if we go to a fair, people are not handling so much cash anymore. It's these cards that are used and people are swiping. Some people are not using cards. People are comfortable with their phone, with their wallet. So we really see things happening. And this then allows us to grow our businesses. So we have a range of freelancers, people starting ideas to say, but I can make money out of this. I can make money out of this. So that inspiration or aspiration that is currently taking place with using these devices to build your business, that is great. And we see there's definitely growth. And the beauty of it, with these technology payment platforms, money can now be tracked and you actually can have that kind of self-confidence that my business is growing. But on the other hand, we must always be that technology presents so much advantage, but it also presents a potential risk. And with the potential risk, obviously, banks, government, all these kind of entities must actually look into it to see how they safely regulate specific aspects, but at the same time, do not kill innovation, but allow businesses to grow. Thank you.
1: Llewellyn, thank you very much for sharing this very important three articles with us. I think there's so much that we can derive from it, and you always leave us with so much to think about afterwards. So thanks so much to you for this, alhamdulillah, and I do hope that we'll have some more time to speak in the future. Bye-bye.
2: Bye-bye.
0: Thank you. Appreciate it.
1: And that Llewellyn Scults for the TechNet segment this afternoon, really looking at three very, very important issues. Of course, how we pay, how we protect our money, and who regulates the companies handling it. Those were the issues that obviously we spoke about, but it also are issues that affects all of us. And so today, those three big developments, of course, looking at changes to South Africa's payment system, the rise of increasingly sophisticated banking scams, and new regulatory rules for FinTech and the national payment systems. And the question really that leaves us with is, will these changes make our financial system safer and more inclusive while still allowing innovation to thrive? And really, ultimately, we should aim for a banking system where security does not depend entirely on whether an ordinary person can identify a sophisticated criminal under pressure, really. And the objective should not be to blame victims. Objective should be to build a society where people understand the digital environment well enough to protect themselves. And cybersecurity education is therefore becoming part of financial education. And in the digital economy, that is no longer an option. And yes, that was the TechNet segment with Llewellyn Scults. And Scults, and as we close this conversation in the FI show this afternoon, perhaps we can carry one thought with us. Which of the favors of your Lord would you deny? May we become more conscious of the blessings in our lives, grateful for what we have, patient with what we're still waiting for, and mindful that sometimes the greatest gifts are the ones we've become accustomed to. From myself, Zainab Bean, until tomorrow, I bid you assalamu alaikum wa rahmatullahi wa barakatuh.
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0: Assalamu alaikum wa rahmatullahi wa barakatuh, and welcome to the Soundbite right here on Radio 786 100.4 FM. I am your host, Nurinisa Isaacs, greeting you on behalf of the Soundbite team, which includes my co-host Hamidullah Hesse, as well as technician Shabir Jacobs. We will be keeping you company up until 6 this evening, inshallah. So do make sure that you are buckled up and not going anywhere. Coming up in the program for today, hundreds left homeless following a devastating fire at the Overcome Heights informal settlement. At 10 to 5, Radio 786 introduces its new pre-election coverage feature called Cape Town 360. Activists sound the alarm over growing fetal alcohol spectrum disorder crisis across the Western and Northern Cape communities. And of course, it is Tuesday. You stand a chance to win with Jive and the Soundbite team in the Brain Teaser. All that with the latest sports, weather and traffic. 0786101112 is the number to keep on standby. And don't forget to follow us on our social media pages, radio_786 on Instagram and TikTok. Our Facebook and WhatsApp channels are there to follow as well. 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It is the Soundbite on Radio 786 100.4 FM. So it has been a rather busy day, and of course the devastating fire that impacted the Overcome Heights informal settlement near Musenberg has been one of the top stories here in Cape Town. A very devastating incident. It has left an estimated 200 residents homeless, and according to the City of Cape Town's fire and rescue assessment, 67 shacks and 2 formal dwellings were destroyed. We are heading into our fire season, and of course, officials have warned that people need to exercise more caution because accidents do happen very, very quickly. And of course, you know, our thoughts and prayers are with the affected families as well. If you have missed that story, you can head on over to Radio 786's social media pages, our WhatsApp channel as well, to get the latest updates on that particular story. We do understand that the City of Cape Town will isolate the electricity supply on the site to ensure that the area is safe for the residents. And aid is being provided by Gift of the Givers. So if you would like to get into contact with Gift of the Givers, you can do so via their social media pages. They do have respective drop-off zones, one in Cavendish Mall as well in the parking area, where you can, you know, drop off any donations that could assist with the affected families. Now, continuing our conversation on this, we are joined by Overcome Heights informal settlement resident Portia Mkukula and community lead Karen Mentor. I believe we have Portia on the line with us now. Portia, good afternoon and welcome to the program.
1: Good afternoon, ma'am. My name is Portia Mkukula. I'm a resident of Overcome Heights. I would love to say thank you very much for the Gift of the Givers. We went there now just to get a meal and some blankets and the providing that they gave us.
0: Portia,
1: another situation do we have here?
0: Yeah, Portia, firstly, I would just like to start this interview by saying we do, you know, our condolences, you know, for the loss, even though lives were not lost, you know, many people have lost everything that they worked very hard, you know, to obtain, you know, through this, up until this point. And a fire is, of course, very devastating. So our thoughts and prayers are with, you know, you and all of the affected residents in the Overcome informal settlement. So, Portia, talk us through the events that led to the discovery of the fire.
1: Like, I was at work, I don't want to lie. I was at work yesterday, and the time I came, it was the place was all over the flames, and then there was a smoke. The time I went through and then go check on my shack, because I'm staying in the same area, I went to go check, and then the time everything was finished, I asked what had happened, and then they told me it's the fire started here on Philemon Road in Capricorn. The fire started there because there is a houses, and then the back of the houses there is a shacks. The fire started there because there is some of them, they're taking our electricity to us here in Overcome Heights, because the tenants, the owner of the for the tenants. They were supposed to supply them with electricity on that site, but they don't do that. They take our electricity from Overcome Heights, and that is wrong. Because I can say there is a cause of that fire, because the connection of the wires.
0: So Portia, am I understanding correctly? The fire, according to, you know, the evidence on the ground, is that it was started due to an illegal connection from the Capricorn area, and electricity was illegally connected from Overcome Heights, and that's what sparked the blaze.
1: Yes, because those people, like they said, they were cooking there, and then they left the pot, and then when the fire started, they were not there.
0: Okay.
1: And then they ran away.
0: So, Portia, of course, you were also affected by this. To what extent, what essentials have you lost, and where are you currently sheltering?
1: Last night we didn't sleep. I didn't sleep last night, but we were sitting on the fire. I lost everything. Even I have only this clothes that I'm wearing. They didn't wash, I didn't do anything. Luckily, they gave us a toiletries. Around 12 o'clock, they gave us toiletries, they gave us food. I lost everything in my house. Oh. Even the children, they have only the school uniform from yesterday on their bodies. They still have a school uniform. Mm. We lost everything because I was not there. The children, they were at school. I was at work. And then I got a call from work and I was supposed to rush. Mm. And then the time I got there, everything was, because the fire started at the back of my house. It didn't start at the front, at the back, and everything was destroyed. But I

0: destroyed. But I'm just glad no one is dead. No. I'm glad just for the life that we have.
1: Portia, you know, just you retelling this, it's extremely heartbreaking, and this does paint a picture of the realities of residents in Cape Town. You know, on one side, you know, someone can be having a very great day, and on the other side, someone could lose absolutely everything. And, you know, I am appealing to our listeners to please, you know, see how you can assist, you know, the fire-affected victims, whether it is via Gift of the Givers or, you know, through community leaders themselves. Portia, again, I am so sorry for your loss, and thank you so much for, you know, being brave enough to retell us what exactly happened that led to, you know, your shack being burnt to the ground, as well as many others. Thank you so much for your time.
0: Thank you so much, man. Thank you.
1: Thank you so much. So that was Portia Mqukula speaking to us on 100.4 FM. I do understand that we are going to be speaking to a community leader, Karen Mentor, very shortly, just to get an update from a community leader perspective. But yeah, that just shows the reality, the harsh reality of what is happening on the ground. Someone can be waking up and having the most peaceful morning or having the best day at work, and someone else will be getting a devastating call saying that your house is currently burning. So my appeal is, Gift of the Givers, of course, is assisting with, you know, aid, and they do have respective drop-off points. So if you are in the Cavendish area, they do have a drop-off point in the Cavendish parking lot. Please do go and assist with non-perishables and clothing items, you know, where possible. Or if you would like to donate directly to the community, you know, you can do so as well. It is a soundbite on Radio 786 100.4 FM. We do have Karen Mentor. She is a community leader on the line with us now. Karen, good afternoon.
2: Good afternoon.
1: Thank you so much for your time. Karen, what does the situation on the ground currently look like now? We understand that this fire took place yesterday afternoon. What is the situation on the ground looking like at the moment?
2: At the moment, we are trying to help the people. We're trying to feed them. Even they don't have a place to sleep because they're sleeping here in our community center. Some of them sleeping by neighbors. The situation is very, very bad.
1: So, Karen, was anyone affected by the fire that you personally knew?
2: I'm a community worker over 20 years, and I personally know, I know everyone here because every problem I must deal with it. So all the kids that is coming to the kitchen sometimes, they... First time for me to see the kids so traumatized that they went into shock, and my I couldn't keep my tears.
1: Yeah.
2: And for 20 years I never cried or something like that. But yesterday I cried like a baby for these kids that went into a shock. They screamed. So it's getting really bad because it's affecting the kids. And I mean, the kids is writing tests. How can they now go right this, going through a trauma like this now? And it's affecting them.
1: No, of course. So, Karen, what do you believe is the deeper problem that keeps, you know, leaving so many families homeless year after year, especially in the Overcome Heights informal settlement? You know, many, many other community activists and leaders say, you know, it's due to a lack of affordable housing, because if people were given proper housing, they wouldn't need to, you know, live in a shack, and they would have access to electricity and, you know, proper infrastructure, etc. What is your take?
2: My take is housing is the... That is the solution, yeah. Because why we won't have that shack. If one shack burns, they're taking it 20 or 30 shacks goes with one shack. And you have nothing left. You see how your stuff is burning in front of your eyes. You come out of work, you see this, not even a pants or a pair of shoes on your feet. The only clothing that you're wearing is the clothing that you're wearing to work with. So that is how bad the situation is. And I really think that it's by time now. Overcome is one of the oldest informal settlements. Yes, now 23 years old. And yes, although it now started with a

0: housing project. I think they must proceed with this housing project and push that this housing project must be done as quick as possible. Because we can count for this year, for the all these years, how many sheds burnt in our camp. It's really ridiculous. Every year, a lot of shacks. And these people still, that I know that shacks burned 15 years back, who is still struggling to rebuild. And many times there's no zincs or not helping you. You need new building with that old zincs that was burned in that fire. Now imagine that smell of that zinc, that burnt zinc. You get asthma, the children get infection on the chest. Even me, I had a, there was a fire, I had a infection, died. Now imagine for a baby or small.
1: Yeah, you know, the situation is extremely gloomy on the ground. And again, I'm appealing to our listeners to help where they can. Karen, we are out of time, but in a minute or so, could you please tell us how our listeners could affect affected families? You know, maybe with clothing, with toiletries. I know Gift of the Givers is on the scene, but how else can our community assist?
0: If you can. Like if you have these things in your yards, poles, anything, doors, beds, cupboards, blankets, kimbis, food parcels, we would appreciate anything, any small thing that you know you're not going to wear, or just you can donate to us, anything. It will be appreciated, really.
1: Yeah. Karen Mentor, thank you so much for your time. If you are interested in reaching out to Karen, you can send me a WhatsApp message, 0786101112, and I can put you in contact with her. She is a community leader in the Overcome Heights informal settlement and the Lavender Hill and Sea Winds area. 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
3: And as we always say, Tuesdays is going to be exciting with Jive and the Soundbite. And every Tuesday, you stand a chance to win a Jive celebratory hamper to make your next special occasion even more refreshing. All you need to do is correctly answer the following question with your full name, contact number, and tell us what would you be celebrating if you won. And who knows, we could be calling you at 5:30. And the question for today is, what is the only food that can naturally last for thousands of years without spoiling? What is the only food that can naturally last for thousands of years without spoiling? That is a question for today. Remember, you send us the answer to the question with your full name, contact number, and tell us what would you be celebrating if you won. And who knows, we could be calling you at 5:30. The deadlines for the entries is 5:25 this afternoon. Inshallah, you can send us those answers on 0786101112. Do remember, there is only one entry per person permitted. And by entering, participants agree that their name and photograph may be used by Radio 786 for promotional and publicity purposes without additional compensation, inshallah. Let's get entering, and the time has just hit 4:30. 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
4: A total of 67 informal structures and one formal dwelling have been destroyed in the fire at Overcome Heights, and nearly 200 people have been affected by that incident. Meanwhile, approximately 70 structures have been destroyed in the fire at Imizamo Yetu, leaving 300 people displaced. The city says it has begun registering the affected people. The Advocates for Transformation has condemned the sustained and escalating campaign of threats and intimidation against Matlanga Commissioner Advocate Sandile Khumalo. The organization says its national chairperson, Advocate Maiden Durance, as well as their families and associates, have also been targeted. The public has been urged to engage in the upcoming public participation process of Eskom's application to the National Energy Regulator to hike electricity prices. Eskom is proposing an 8.83% electricity tariff increase structure for 2027. The Western Cape Electoral Commissioner Michael Hendrickses says that political parties and independent candidates must work to encourage voters to head to the polls in November. And he was speaking as the IEC is well into its preparations for elections. A 37-year-old Atlantis mother has appeared in the Atlantis Magistrates Court facing charges relating to the alleged sexual abuse of her two children. That's the newsmaking headlines at this hour. More follows at 5. Radio 786 Traffic.
3: Taking a look at your roads this afternoon, there is reports of congestion on the N1 inbound at M5 South Ramp. I do expect some delays there. The stationary vehicle on the airport approach road, the direction to the airport after the N2, the left lane is closed. Do expect no delays. A stationary vehicle, there's an update on the stationary vehicle on the airport approach road direction. The airport, it has been cleared at this stage, and an update that came in just now. A stationary vehicle on Sable Service Road, the left lane is closed. Do expect some delays there. And there's an update on the roadworks on the N1 inbound after a viaduct. It has been cleared. To buckle up and keep a safe following distance.
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3: In Cape Town and its suburbs, tomorrow a hazy but sunny day is expected. It will be accompanied by southeasterly wind reaching speeds of up to 15 kilometers per hour. Temperature should range from 13 to a high of 22 degrees.
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3: Well, taking a look at your sporting world, and we have just a man to make it happen, Brother Hussein Abraham. Assalamu alaikum.
11: Alaikum salam wa rahmatullahi wa barakatuh. Greetings to all the listeners, wherever they may be. Well, we didn't speak about Antonelli on yesterday. What a performance, eh? And all of a sudden in the series, stable has leapfrogged. You know, not leapfrog, it's opened the gap on top of the Formula One. I must say, for a man that started 19th on the grid, 19th. I mean, this was a spectacular race. And I must say, Verstappen also made his stem duck earlier in the race. But other than that, I thought it was an amazing performance by the 19-year-old. You know, he's got the superior car, but still, you know, you've got to drive that car. And as a 19-year-old, he shows unbelievable skill. He shows maturity beyond his age. And, you know, he's a classy driver. And I think he's going to be along for many years to come. But, you know, it all depends on what the rest of the constructors are up to, you know. It's all about fine-tuning your car and getting the fastest wheels on the circuit. However, we're not talking about not the fastest team on the planet. But, yeah, the Boca, what can I say about the Boca? They target, you know, as much as they target in glory. I mean, for me... And I mean, this is my feeling. I'm sure most box supporters, they were coming here to beat the box, and they were going to beat the box on home soil. I've got an interesting stat of the 9 games played recently. The last 9 game, the box have won 7. I mean, that's a massive stat, this game is being played 11 o'clock on Saturday night, but between the argument. The two heavyweights in rugby and arguably rugby's greatest rivals. I mean, they were going to get a massive support. I also saw South African supporters turning up their number wherever they landed in the States. I think it's Baltimore or the East Coast. But yeah, they say that the box is targeting a series glory. But I mean, I think that they made it clear, you know, Rossi has made it clear. He has, and in fact, he selected a side. No changes. I mean, besides Damien Willems returning from the injury after recovering from a hamstring problem, and Morne van der Berg, he comes off the bench. Oh, sorry, he starts after his impressive performance off the bench last week. So Kobus Reinach drops to the replacement bench. Lots of experience on the bench. So, you know, if you look at the team, unchanged, absolutely unchanged, besides Willems taking the place of Colby, of course, was injured that much. But up front, you know, Siya Kolisi, captain, Peter Steph Dupre, Jasper Visser, that's an amazing loose trio. And, you know, they've been, it's the 19th time they play together as a combination. And then Sacha will be at fly-off, Jesse Kuhl and Damien Delena. How good were they? How did they expose the All Blacks midfield on Saturday pass? I mean, you know, the All Blacks haven't announced their team yet, but they will certainly have to beef up their defense in the midfield. And yeah, you know, I know that Rossi expects the All Blacks to be desperate, and so they will be fighting till the final whistle. So I was saying to you about Kolisi Visa and Dutoy, they are together for the 19th time in the Test match. That's a record by any standard. So. Yeah, 7 out of the last 9 meetings. So, you know, are they going to make a 8 out of 10? Who knows? But the point is that since August 2023, they have met 9 times and the Boks have been victorious on 7 occasions. Enough said. And then from the Boks to the Proteas, you know, the Aussies are here already, eh? And the cricket is really 24-7. And if you look at the team they've chosen, I mean, they've come with the full artillery. They've got their three-pronged pace attack of Commons, Hazelwood, and Stark. Then they've got Lyons as an off-spinner. And, you know, anybody can provide the fifth bowler. This is a one-day international series. It's the best out of 3. It starts on the 24th of September. And that's going to be at Kingsmead. Hope it doesn't rain there. And then on the 27th at the Wanderers. And the 30th is going to be in Poch at the North West Cricket Oval. An interesting 3-match series. And you know, South Africa, Proteas beginning their home summer with arguably one of the world's strongest sides. And you know, they're going to be without Rabada, the Italian man. He's saving himself for test match cricket. And then the attack will be. I'm not going to say who is going to lead the attack, but Gerald Kutsi, he returns after a 3-year absence. And then you've got Kwena Mapaka, Lungi Ngidi, Otniel Maartman. Amongst that three that I just mentioned, Kwena Mapaka is the most, is the quickest. Lungi is your change bowler, and Otniel Maartman is your bowler at the death. Then, of course, you've got your all-rounders, Marco Jansen and Corbin Bosch. Between the two of them, they provide further options. And the batting order, Quinton de Kock is back at the helm. Ryan Rickleton, Tony DeZorzi, those are the options amongst the opening batsmen. Matthew Brisker, David Miller, Tristan Stebbs. They all add power to the middle order. And, you know, I see Aidan Markham isn't available for the first one-day international, but he will join the squad for the second and the third. And, of course, Themba Bavuma has been named captain for this three-match series. So lots of interesting international sport to look forward to. And then Champions League tonight. I don't know, you know, I know you're a Chiefs fan locally, but I don't know who you support on the international arena. I guess it's PGS because you like to support winners. And who knows, you know, PSG could make it three times in a row. Eh? Not many teams have won, the Champions League three times in a row. If memory serves me correctly, Real Madrid, you know, I remember back in the 50s, they were just a famous team. They won this five times in a row. Hmm. And then Ajax and Bayern Munich, they've also done it three times. Whether it's in a row or not, I don't know. But yeah, that's the challenge is there's a new format, 36 teams, each playing 8 matches across different opponents. So I remember last year PSG struggled during the early phases, but you know, they finished, going away. You know, in fact, they went all the way. So this time, they have a demanding schedule. Their features include Manchester City, Barcelona, and Aston Villa. So, yeah, tonight is going to go really, really... And I think, you know, Arsenal also got a... I like the look of Arsenal. They're making their stem duck and in the English Premier League. So, you know, they might be amongst the challengers. But for me, the pick of the challenges tonight, Real Madrid versus Inter Milan. Wow, it doesn't get bigger than that, eh? Doesn't get bigger than that. I mean, Jose Mourinho will be at, you know, he's at the ringside seat again. And we know, you know, he's won Champions League with Porto back when Benny was playing there. So he's no stranger to success. So that game is at 21, 9 o'clock. And then Club Brugge, the Belgium champs, they will be hosting Aston Villa, and AEK Athens will be up against this. But for me, another good game will be Porto against Manchester City. Lots of interesting. Tonight, the road to European glory begins tonight. And yeah, Arsenal seeking redemption, like I said, and PSG just want to continue where they left off last year. Yeah, lots of drama at the US Open. And I mean, Zheng Qinwen, a Chinese player producing one of the biggest upsets, eh? Zheng beat top seed Alexander top seed Alexander Zverev and defending champ Zheng produced an upset, but Alexander Zverev, the top seed and defending champion Coco Gauff, both powered their way to the quarterfinals. Zheng beat Iga Swiatek 7-5, 6-3. That is amazing. Straight sets for Swiatek, you know. So, I remember Zheng being the Paris Olympic champion, but the Chinese were trailing 5-0 in the opening set. They won 7-5. So it's a remarkable run for Zheng, and you know, to win, to come back from 5-0 down in the second set, for the first set, it's absolutely amazing. And Elena Rybakina has also, Naomi Osaka sent the backing 6-1, 6-4. So yeah, interesting. It's really hotting up, and interesting to see whether the Americans will have the stake when it comes to the business end of this competition. That's it from my side, Buta.
3: Shukran, Razani.
11: Until tomorrow. You didn't tell me, who do you support in the Champions League?
3: I'm looking at PSG. I'm very impressed with PSG, but I'll have to look, you know, in the world of candidates, and then maybe I'll have an answer for you by later this week, inshallah.
11: I'm sure you will. Assalamu alaikum wa rahmatullahi
3: wa barakatuh. Wa alaikum salam wa rahmatullahi wa barakatuh. Brother Hussein Abrahams giving us the latest in the world of sport. You are tuned into the Soundbite on Radio 786 to take a listen to Mohammed Saeed with Alu Aliki.

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1: 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Radio 786 journalist Khadija Davids visits and sits down with residents from different communities across the Cape Metro to understand firsthand the pros and cons of living in the area and where improvements are drastically needed. In the first episode, Radio 786 crossed the street and visited Bridgetown in Athlone. You can also head on over to social media platforms to watch this feature as well. For now, here's the first of Cape Town 360, powered by the people.
2: Bridgetown, like many other Cape Flats communities, was built in the 1950s and shows the hallmarks of apartheid-era spatial planning. In the past seven decades, Bridgetown has seen the changing social and political landscape in Cape Town. Shiham Prince, a Bridgetown resident for 40 years, has a deep love for her hometown.
3: So what makes me happy is because of the schools that is close by, the mall that is close by. You can walk to Gatesville. It's so much stuff here in Bridgetown that keeps me here. Seven, six.
2: However, Bridgetown's location makes it susceptible to crime. It borders Langa and Q-Town and forms part of the Athlone Policing Precinct, serving a population of more than 80,000 residents. The area's safety index stands at 39 out of 100, placing it below many other Cape Town suburbs. Within the broader Athlone Precinct, just over 4,000 crimes are reported annually.
3: Some of outside areas, people come in to vandalize our stuff, or sometimes our own people also in our community that does that. There's no known gangs in Bridgetown. It's like your druggies that vandalize. They must now want to buy them the habit. So this is what they do. They vandalize our places and then they go support the habits.
2: All that vandalism has affected community resources. For Shiham, the Bridgetown sports field, which is meant to be a convenient recreation facility, is no longer an option.
3: Our boys that's playing soccer needs to go out of Bridgetown to other soccer fields to go play there, where we have our own facilities here, and that's not being used. So that is a big problem for us here in Bridgetown. Like my one son, he's playing soccer. He needs to go to Belgravia Road to be there by the soccer field there, and there is facilities here in Bridgetown.
2: Shiham's next-door neighbour, Chanel Moores, also feels a deep connection with her community, but they are frustrated with the lack of action from the council when repairs are needed. So what needs fixing? The main issue of vandalism requires more than just repairs. Drug addicts needing to feed their habit has led to the deterioration of key resources. Potholes are another issue. Shiham says that her water meter has been tampered with, but nothing is being done to correct the problem.
3: The water meters himself is being vandalized. Then our bills come the end of the month, and then it's sky high, the water, stuff like that. But then we call in counsellor and they say that there's nothing that they can do and stuff like that.
2: Despite these challenges, Bridgetown residents are content with what they have. They are located close to Vangate Mall. The Gatesville CBD is just across the road, and if they do need to travel out of Athlone, taxis and buses are easily accessible. But what will inform their vote come November?
4: I will change no environment of the gangsters here. That's my main thing. That it makes the people here bad.
3: If I have 5 minutes with the mayor, I will tell him he needs to get up from his seat and come to the communities and see what we must live in. The roads, that is, the pumps and the holes, the potholes and everything needs to be fixed. So what is he going to do about that?
0: Municipal Elections 2026. Beyond the spin and the pledges. 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
2: Assalamu alaikum and good afternoon. I am Khadija Davids. A total of 67 informal structures and one formal dwelling have been destroyed in the fire at Overcome Heights. Nearly 200 people have been affected by the incident. The fire ripped through the area yesterday afternoon, and another formal dwelling sustained some damage in the blaze. Radio 786 spoke to Overcome Heights resident Portia Mkhekula, who alleged that the fire did not start in the informal settlement. She says that a suspected illegal electrical connection in neighbouring Capricorn caused the fire. Humanitarian relief efforts are being provided by SASSA and Gift of the Givers. Meanwhile, approximately 70 structures have been destroyed in the fire at Inizamuyetu, leaving 300 people displaced. The city says it has begun registering the affected people. An infrastructure assessment found damage to electrical, water and sanitation installations. The city will isolate the electricity supply on site to ensure that the area is safe, and aid is being provided by Gift of the Givers. Advocates for Transformation has condemned the sustained and escalating campaign of threats and intimidation against Matlanga Commission Commissioner Advocate Sandile Khumalo. The organization says its national chairperson, Advocate Myron Durance, as well as their families and associates, have also been targeted. The threats have become increasingly aggressive, and have now escalated to explicit threats of sexual violence against women linked to the two advocates. The organization says the threatening messages were sent from multiple cell phone numbers and claimed knowledge of the movements, workplaces and locations of some of the targets. AFT says evidence of the communications has been preserved and the matter is under investigation by law enforcement authorities. The public has been urged to engage in the upcoming public participation process over Eskom's application to the National Energy Regulator to hike electricity prices. Eskom is proposing an 8.83% electricity tariff increase for 2027. Nurses Head of Department for Electricity Licensing, Compliance and Dispute Resolution, Welile Mkizi, says a public input may help reduce the proposed tariff hikes, providing that submissions give evidence of how people will be affected. Public comments are open until October 2nd. The Western Cape Electoral Commissioner, Michael Hendricks, says that political parties and independent candidates must work to encourage voters to head to the polls in November. He was speaking as the IEC is well into its preparations for elections, but he says that the Commission can only provide the space and ensure the integrity of the elections.
3: To what extent are they energizing their voters to be excited about whatever plans they have or programs they intend to do, etc., etc.? So to a large extent, it is for the participants. From our side, we are making sure that we are putting everything in place to prepare for those, for that particular turnout. And we really trust that South Africans will make use of this. You know, you can sit and complain on the sidelines, but if you want to make a difference in your community, who's going to speak for your community? You need to come and vote. Just talking on social media is great, but it's not enough.
2: Western Cape Electoral Commissioner Michael Hendrickser, and he was speaking as the candidates list are being finalized by the IEC and will be released next week. The following story is of a disturbing nature. A 37-year-old Atlantis mother has appeared in the magistrate's court facing charges relating to the alleged sexual abuse of her two children. She was arrested last week and faces four counts of domestic rape. The accused cannot be named in order to protect the identities of her 10-year-old daughter and 8-year-old son. IRL News spoke to Atlantis ward councillor Alistair Lightburn and has condemned the alleged crimes. He says a mother should be the primary caregiver and protector of her children. The accused is expected to return to court on September 14th for a formal bail application. Recapping the top story on Radio 786 at this hour, a total of 67 informal structures and one formal dwelling have been destroyed in the fire at Overcome Heights. Nearly 200 people have been affected by yesterday's incident. Meanwhile, approximately 70 structures have been destroyed in the fire at Imizamuyetu, leaving 300 people displaced. That's news for now. Headlines follow at 5:30.
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5: Taking a look at your roads this afternoon, there is a report of congestion on the N2 outbound at Broadway Boulevard. To expect some delays there. More congestion on N1 inbound at Brighton Ramp. To expect some delays there. And there is an update on the roadworks on the N1 inbound after the viaduct. To expect some delays there. To buckle up and keep it safe following distance.
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5: In Cape Town and its suburbs, tomorrow a hazy but sunny day is expected. It will be accompanied by a southeasterly wind reaching speeds of up to 15 kilometers per hour. Temperatures should range from 13 to a high of 22 degrees.
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6: Five minutes after 5 o'clock, you're tuned into the Soundbite on Radio 786 100.4 FM. It is Tuesday and a lot is happening. First, we introduced our new Tuesday standard pre-election feature called Cape Town 360. Let us know what your thoughts were on that package and what community you think we should head to next. 0786 10 11 12 is at WhatsApp number. Also, you stand a chance to win with the Soundbite team and Jive. So do make sure that you are keeping your WhatsApps open, because we wanna have a liquor winner today, inshallah. And don't forget, we wanna know what you would be celebrating if you won.
5: Please let us know.
6: For 5 marks, which will either make you pass or fail.
5: Please.
6: We wanna know. 0786101112 is that number. So it's been a very interesting day, but something that I do think needs to be spoken about. So if you head on over to our Facebook page, our Instagram page, or even our WhatsApp channel, you'd see that there's a very important story there. The public has been strongly urged to partake in the upcoming public participation process over the National Energy Regulator of South Africa, NERSA's proposal to hike electricity prices. We all know that electricity is quite expensive, and this is your opportunity to have a say, and this could influence whether we would be having another electricity price hike or whether we could see electricity becoming more affordable. Please, aside from us being in an election year, people honestly need to make more use of public participation programs and initiatives and not cry after the deadline.
5: And say we didn't see.
6: We speak about this on the radio. You can access it on the radio's social media. You can also get all of that information on the City of Cape Town's website as well. So when they do have, you know, public participation processes on bylaws, by the way, there is one now open for the animal keeping bylaw, but I'll chat about that a little bit later. So coming back to electricity prices, the public has been strongly urged to partake in the upcoming public participation process over NERSA's proposal to hike electricity prices. Eskom is proposing an 8.83% electricity tariff structure for 2027. I'm going to repeat, Eskom is proposing an 8.8% electricity tariff structure for 2027, meaning we could be spending 9% more on electricity.
5: It's a lot.
6: So NERSA's head of Department for Electricity Licensing, Compliance and Dispute Resolution, Walile Mkize, says public input may help reduce the proposed tariff hikes, providing that submissions provide evidence of how people will be affected. Now, how exactly do you do this? There is an email address that is in that particular story on our WhatsApp channel. You can find it there. Or you can just message me and I can forward that to you. But please preferably go and get it from the WhatsApp channel. It's a lot easier. And the deadline is the 2nd of October, 2026 at 4 o'clock.
5: Okay.
6: You send an email and you explain in your email why you believe that electricity prices should not go up. If you are a pensioner and you are going to say, I only get X amount of money for pension, I stay alone, I can't afford to pay for electricity and still my basic food basket, etc., etc. These are the things you need to tell NERSA in your submission. If you are someone that, you know, earns an income, if you are newly married, whatever the case may be, even if you have an income, electricity is still expensive. So present your evidence and your reasoning. And make the submission, please, Kanala. Make your voice heard. This is part of your democratic right as a citizen. And it really frustrates me that people cry after, you know, the public participation process, saying, why did they do this? You know, I didn't know about this. Technically, they did make it known. many people just chose to ignore it. And this is one of the questions that we are tackling in our pre-election coverage, is the public participation process. Why do so many people not want to participate in it? Is it because they don't know how? Is it because they don't see the value in it, etc.? So please, big advocate of partaking in public participation.
5: Do the right thing.
6: Yes, electricity is very expensive. We know Eskom has been behaving, but that's not enough to keep our lights on. It is a soundbite on 100.4 FM. Let's see how you can win with the team and Jive.
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6: Brain Teasers on the soundbite just got better, and every Tuesday you stand a chance to win a Jive celebratory hamper to help make your next special occasion even more refreshing. All you need to do is answer the following question correctly with your full name, contact number, and tell us what you would be celebrating if you won. Who knows, we could be calling you just after the 5:30 headlines. So, the question for today goes as follows. What is the only food that can naturally last for thousands of years without spoiling?
5: What is the only food
6: that can naturally last for thousands of years without spoiling? I got a very interesting answer to this. Without revealing, you know, the company's name. It's a fast food takeaway that's very much on the boycott list. Very high on the boycott list. Someone's submission was, it is food from that particular franchise because it's plastic.
5: No,
6: we're speaking about naturally. Yeah, we're not speaking about the plastic.
5: We want the natural food. We want real stuff.
6: I can give a clue.
5: Uh huh.
6: Maybe.
5: Okay.
6: Should I give a clue? If you say no, the listeners won't like you.
5: This one listener now. I'm waiting for him to say no. I think let's go with the clue, yeah.
6: Okay. So, the clue is that it is a sunnah food.
5: Okay.
6: Or it could be a sunnah food. I'll leave it.
5: Leave it there.
6: Or it is. One of the two. We'll reveal the answer after 5:30.
5: Send us those entries, inshallah.
6: 0786101112. The deadline is 5:25, inshallah. So get those WhatsApps open and send us your answers. What is the only food that can naturally last for thousands of years without spoiling? Just a quick run through of the T's and C's. Only one entry per person is permitted. By entering, participants agree that their name and photograph may be used by Radio 786 for promotional and publicity purposes without additional compensation. 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

0: We're now going to be turning our attention to a very serious matter. South Africa is facing a hidden crisis, fetal alcohol spectrum disorder, also known as FASD. Caused by alcohol exposure in the womb, the condition leaves children with lifelong challenges, including higher risks of intellectual disabilities and congenital heart defects, and in some cases, even physical disabilities. Now, roughly 1 in 10 South African children live with the disorder, and in parts of the Western and Northern Cape, the rates are alarmingly higher. Now, to discuss this further, we are joined by Kashifa Ansa. She's the project lead for Rethink Your Drink. Kashifa, welcome back to the program. Assalamu alaikum.
1: Walaikum salam. Thank you so much for having me.
0: Shukran so much for your time. So, a brief overview. What exactly is fetal alcohol spectrum disorder?
1: So, as you correctly indicated, fetal alcohol spectrum disorder is a neurodevelopmental disorder caused by prenatal alcohol exposure. It's non-reversible. So that means that once a child has been exposed to alcohol in the womb and the alcohol impacts their development in the womb, and they are correctly diagnosed, they live with the disorder for the rest of their life. And it affects an array of things, including their ability to learn, their ability to grow well. So children living with FASD are often smaller than their peers. And they also struggle with things like being able to maintain relationships, what's known as cocktail personality, or, even being able to regulate themselves emotionally.
0: Mm. So what are the most obvious signs or outcomes that show that a child is suffering from FASD?
1: That's a very difficult one to be able to identify just by looking at a child. So because it is a spectrum of disorders, fetal alcohol syndrome, which is what we used to call it before a few years ago, was identified by the key facial features. So very small eyes, wide apart, a gap between the lip and the top lip and the nose, and et cetera. There are a number of facial characteristics that a child living with or an adult living with fetal alcohol syndrome can display. Mm. But it's only about 8 to 10% of people who actually display facial characteristics for fetal alcohol syndrome. Everybody else who is diagnosed presents without any facial characteristics. So you need more concrete testing, brain scans, genetic testing, or et cetera, in order to diagnose the condition. Mm. So it's not that we'd be able to walk around outside and be able to identify somebody just by looking at them. It is, unfortunately, as you mentioned at the beginning, a hidden disorder. It's something that we can't look at and see and know. Yeah.
0: Yeah. So if, you know, I'm thinking about, you know, in the past couple of years, you know, there's been a lot of talk about autism, and, you know, it's going to sound harsh, but there are some people who really abuse the term to, you know, justify certain things. And I think it's really disrespectful, you know, to people and parents who have children who are autistic and their challenges. Now, of course, the signs aren't as obvious with fetal alcohol spectrum disorder. To what extent do you think one can identify the symptoms or the signs? For example, like you can tell when a child is dyslexic, or do you think that the data on fetal alcohol spectrum disorder as it is still very much unexplored?
1: So there is a lot of data, you know, to be able to identify, you know, the quote unquote symptoms or characteristics of FASD beyond the facial characteristics of FAS. But again, you know, because it is a neurodevelopmental disorder, a lot of the characteristics overlap with, like you just mentioned, autism spectrum disorder or ADHD, or other neurodevelopmental disorders. But there are key things like the mapping of the neurons in the brain, brain activity, you know, responding to different things, emotional regulation, etc., that cluster together, coupled with confirmation that there has been alcohol exposure in the womb, where we can then confirm FASD. It is an incredibly expensive exercise to fully screen for FASD. And so, unfortunately, a lot of the cases that we have in South Africa are confirmed, but they are being supported through programs and initiatives where they can thrive, where they can enter into the workplace, etc. But unfortunately, it is very difficult for me to now say there are these three things that you'll see and that confirms somebody has FASD, because the spectrum is incredibly, incredibly broad.
0: So very worryingly, the Western Cape and Northern Cape has been, you know, singled out as having higher rates of FASD than other parts of the country. Why is this the case, according to your findings?
1: Well, I mean, the Western Cape and Northern Cape are particularly challenging because of the fact that they have a lot of rural communities and communities that have been historically exposed to an excessive amount of alcohol. So the DOP system in the Western Cape being a contributing factor, and not that, you know, FASD is isolated in areas where wine is prominent or being sold or being made, but that has kind of spread across the province to other areas that don't necessarily associate with wine or wine making per se. And then in the Northern Cape also, deep challenges with poverty, unemployment, things like that, mining communities that have been previously disadvantaged as well. So all of these kind of historical factors all contributing to these high rates of FASD in those areas. And unfortunately, because of the lack of legislation in our country, we haven't moved fast enough to allow those areas some relief from some of these numbers.
0: So what needs to change from a policy perspective in order to help, firstly, understand FASD, but also to curb, you know, we speak about this so much here on the program about, you know, the accessibility of alcohol and, you know, its glamorization, even though, you know, some people are wondering, it's a Muslim radio station, why would you think that? But alcohol, you know, doesn't just affect, you know, non-Muslims. It affects every single person in society if it's not, you know, properly regulated. And COVID figures are proof of that. So from a policy perspective, what needs to change?
1: I think from a general alcohol regulation perspective, we definitely need to impact accessibility. Alcohol is far too accessible in our country, so being able to make alcohol more expensive, being able to ban advertising so that it doesn't normalize alcohol, being able to limit trading hours, and also reduce container sizes, making container sizes cap at 500 mils are just some of the things that we can do from a general alcohol policy perspective to curb some of the rates of FASD that we're seeing in the country. But specifically for FASD, what we need is for a government-led, coordinated national agenda to be designed around FASD in the same way that it was designed for HIV, in the same way that it was designed for tuberculosis, in order for us to see the numbers reducing. At the moment, roles are fragmented. Health is working on some things. Social development is working on some things. Education is working on some things. And society really doesn't know what the plan is with regards to FASD. So we need one or more government departments to champion a national strategy to address FASD. And at the moment, South Africa, despite the fact that we are highest in the world, don't have a strategy toward addressing FASD.
0: As a closing question, what are the long-term effects that fetal alcohol spectrum disorder not only has on children, but also families and the public healthcare system? Because it can be argued that because so little is actually understood, the data is there, but so little is actually been implemented on that data that the public health system is not properly, you know, providing the treatment to these kids that are suffering from this disorder.

0: from this disorder?
1: Precisely. And I mean, I think one of the things when we look at simply the cost, the societal cost of FASD alone, exceeding in today's currency of over R1 billion a year in healthcare costs carried by the society because of needing to care and needing to support people living with a disorder, whether they are confirmed or not. And so one of the things that we really need to be looking at is the system in its entirety, not only alcohol, but looking at the healthcare system and saying, is our healthcare system properly equipped for all neurodevelopmental disorders, as opposed to only being equipped for physical disorders? Mental health has become something that is a major concern in South Africa. And so we're starting to see our clinics and our primary healthcare providers becoming more equipped, more trauma-informed to be able to support clients coming in with those types of concerns. And the same can be said for FASD. Alcohol can become part of a healthcare consultation, the same way that blood pressure is spoken about, the same way that HIV is spoken about in a regular healthcare consultation. And so that's kind of where we need to start, is to say, how can we incorporate alcohol education into the already existing system? There's no need for us to reinvent anything, but there's a system that's here. In some aspects, it's working. How do we leverage what's working, and how do we improve what isn't?
0: Kashifa Ansah, shukran so much for your time. She's the project lead for Rethink Your Drink, speaking about the reality of fetal alcohol spectrum disorder, why it's so difficult to identify, but also the realities of children who are suffering from this particular disorder and how the public healthcare system can do better to make sure that children who are suffering from the disorder receive the treatment that they deserve. It is the Soundbite on Radio 786 100.4 FM, a quick ad break, and then thereafter, Distinct with Wallah.
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8: Living with type 2 diabetes and planning to fast during Ramadan? Tearflay Trial Center is recruiting for the ACHIEVE-RAM Clinical Research Study, which is investigating a GLP-1 medication in adults with type 2 diabetes who intend to fast during Ramadan. You may be eligible if you are 18 to 65 years old, have type 2 diabetes, intend to fast during Ramadan. If you would like to learn more about the study and find out whether you may qualify, contact our team on 021-957-9400 or WhatsApp on 079-578-4731. This study has been approved by SAHPRA and the Responsible Ethics Committee.

0: And the headlines, a total of 67 informal structures and one formal dwelling have been destroyed in the fire at Overcombe Heights. Nearly 200 people have been affected by that incident. Meanwhile, approximately 70 structures have been destroyed in the fire at Imizamo Yetu, leaving 300 people displaced. Advocates for Transformation has condemned the sustained and escalating campaign of threats and intimidation against Matlanga Commission Commissioner Advocate Sandile Khumalo. The public has been urged to engage in the upcoming public participation process of Eskom's application to the energy regulator to hike electricity prices by 8.83%. The Western Cape Electoral Commissioner Michael Hendricks says that political parties and independent candidates must work to encourage voters to head to the polls in November, and he was speaking as the IEC is well into its preparations for the upcoming elections. That's the Newsmaker headlines at this hour. More follows at 7.
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1: The shortlisted candidates have been selected. The answers are in. And shukran so much to everyone who has participated. Can I just say, Hamidullah, today was a very difficult... Today was extremely difficult to choose a winner. Because, you know, the amount of people that answered correctly. But also, it was just... It was a very... Looking at the answers that people gave, you know, for what they would do if they won. It was also a motivating factor. Yeah. I keep saying it. You have to tell us what you would potentially be celebrating if you won. And, you know, the answers were so wholesome. And I had the daunting task of choosing the most wholesome answer in addition to the correct answer. So... We do have a shortlisted candidate on the line with us now. And none other than Muhammad Gathu. Assalamu alaikum.
2: Wa alaikum salam.
1: Assalamu alaikum. I must say, we have had WhatsApp messages from Muhammad Gathu for I don't know how long
3: since
1: now on the soundbite. And today we may find out if he answered the question correctly. So, Muhammad, our question for the brain teaser for today went as follows. What is the only food that can naturally last for thousands of years without spoiling? And depending if you get this answer right, you could be walking away with a Jive celebratory hamper, courtesy of the Soundbite team and Jive. So what do you think is the answer, Muhammad?
2: Honey. I think the answer is honey.
1: Honey. Amirullah, do you think is he hot or cold?
2: I hope so.
3: He's hot.
1: Is he hot?
3: He's hot.
1: How hot?
3: Hotter than hot.
1: Like Jana, what? No.
3: Nah.
1: Muhammad, the answer for today is indeed Hani Mubarak on winning today's celebratory hamper. Alhamdulillah. You know, this was you made my life very difficult on this what day is it? Tuesday. On this very hot Tuesday afternoon. But alhamdulillah, I am very happy that you got the answer correct. So of course, you know, big occasions or small wins. I understand that you will be celebrating a rather big occasion very soon. Care to, you know, share with our listeners what that big occasion will be?
2: Yes, I'm celebrating 2 years with my wife.
1: Mashallah, mashallah. On behalf of the Soundbite team, we would like to wish you and your wife a very blessed anniversary, but also many more years to come, inshallah. Ameen. And may Allah protect the marriage, and inshallah. So, Muhammad, we will be in contact, inshallah, for you to come and collect your prize. And yes, the answer was honey. For all of the people that said dates, that was not the correct answer. I know I said it's a sunnah food, but it wasn't a date. It was indeed honey. Muhammad, shukran so much for your time.
2: Shukran. Jazakallah.
1: Jazakallah. So a reminder to our listeners that there is still an opportunity for you to stand a chance and win with the Soundbite team every Tuesday. All you need to do is correctly answer the brain teaser with your full name and contact number, and who knows, we could be calling you next week. Just a reminder of the T's and C's, only one person per entry is permitted. Winners will be contacted and must collect their prize within 5 working days during office hours between 8:30 and 4:30 to Monday to Friday, failing which the prize will be forfeited. And by entering, participants agree that their name and photograph may be used by Radio 786 for promotional and publicity purposes without additional compensation. Again, Mubarak to Muhammad Gathu and all of the very best for his upcoming anniversary, his 2-year anniversary with his wife, inshallah. It is the Soundbite on Radio 786 100.4 FM.
3: 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Now, starting your career should mean financial independence, but for many young South Africans, it's bringing financial stress instead. A new Debtbusters survey saw financial stress amongst those aged 24 and younger has jumped by 18%, whilst young people seeking debt counselling has also increased significantly. So what is driving this pressure? Is it the rising cost of living? Is it debt? Or maybe how we manage our money? And are young South Africans even becoming more financially responsible or simply struggling to keep up? Benay Sager, the executive head of Debtbusters, joins us for more. Good afternoon and welcome to the Soundbite.
4: Thank you for having me on the show. Nice to be here.
3: Thank you very much for your time. Let's start with the bigger picture here. Why are we seeing such a dramatic increase in financial stress among South Africans aged 24 and younger?
4: I think you mentioned some of the reasons already. I think particularly we would like to think that young people are more aware of their financial situation compared to, you know, some other generations before at around the same age time, you know, 15, 20, 30 years ago. I think our financial information is much more readily available to us, whether it's online or on your phone or what have you. And I think that's definitely a driver in taking some of these decisions. At the same time, I think we do see more activity in terms of credit from the young people. So I think all of these things are coming together. It's both the awareness and willingness to do something about it, but also at the same time knowing that dealing with credit when it becomes a burden at a younger age is much better than dealing with it at an older age.
3: And the cost of living here is one of the most, or rather one of the biggest concerns. For someone earning their first salary, where should their priorities be? Should it be rent, transport, food, helping family, paying off debt? Where should their actual priority be?
4: Well, hopefully someone earning the first paycheck won't have too much debt. debt is something that, you know, we accumulate over time. So I think the priority should be actually to put aside a portion of your salary, even if it's small, 1%, 2%, 5%, whatever, 10%, and never touch it. I mean, you should build your habits in terms of the expenditure and assume that money is not for you to take, but to put away. If you can do that, you will be in a very great place. You know, if you can start doing that around the age of 25 to 30, you'll be in a much better space than someone else who's not doing it when you get to 40, 50, 60, because you will be putting money away. So in terms of your primary question, though, what is the first priority? So if you do have debt and if it's coming at a high interest rate, definitely pay that down if you have the money, without a question. If you do need for necessities, of course, those should take priority, whether it's transport or food or supporting your family. I think it's difficult to say what a young person should do because we're all different. And I think we need to recognize that in some situations, one needs to be more guiding rather than being prescriptive about it. So I would say if you do have existing debt and you're paying interest on that, definitely pay that down and then address all the other things. If you don't have debt, put money aside for, like we said, 5% or 10% of your salary so that it grows over time.
3: And we are seeing a trend with more young people seeking debt counseling. Is that necessarily a bad thing, or should we actually see it as a positive sign that young people are actually asking for help before their debt becomes a bit unmanageable?
4: Debt counseling is chosen by people who want to honor and repay back their debt. So I think we must absolutely see it as a good thing that these people recognize at a younger age that dealing with debt head on is the right thing to do and build in some good habits while doing so. So I think without a question, it's a good thing.
3: And we often hear, you know, that phrase that young people need to sort of budget better. But can budgeting alone really solve the problem, especially when salaries aren't keeping pace with the cost of living?
4: Yeah, I think we probably, I mean, in many of the conversations, we get asked similar questions. I think the budgeting conversation is probably overdone. you know, how much more? I think we're all very good at budgeting. We really are. I mean, I think many people have, we've overdone it and we probably over communicated on this. So I think we should probably assume that people know. And, you know, everyone knows more or less where they're spending money. However, having said that, where we might lose track of it, not so much a budget, but getting into the discipline of knowing what percent of our salary, if we are taking a salary, if we are getting paid, what percent of that goes to different things. So let me give you an example. So if you know, two big things where people lose track of the expenditure over time, because they generally you know, started a long time ago, and they never really bothered. Two or three things. One is bank charges. Yeah. The second one is subscriptions that you may sign on to. And the third one is your cell phone charges. So those three items, it's important to keep track of those and find out actually how much of your salary those three things are taking in a combined, what percent of your salary. And there, that's probably one item I would say, if you're talking about budgeting, look at those three items, look at how much of your salary as a percentage they're taking away from you, and find ways to reduce that so that you can have more disposable income for yourself. The reason why I say those three things is often we lose track of it. We would start it, you know, with a small bank account, and over time, maybe we upgraded it. Same with our subscriptions. Maybe we started with the basic account, now we upgraded. Same with our cell phone. We lose track of it, and we just let it go for over a long time. So take a look at what you're spending on those three items and try to cut back. And I think you'll feel much better about your finances after that.
3: In closing, if there's a young person listening now and they're looking for that first proactive step into managing their finances before they get into, you know, those kind of rough edges of being in, you know, in financial sort of not so good footing, what advice would you have for them to start, you know, their journey into good financial practice?
4: I think I will stick with my answer to the previous question. I think understand what you are spending on your bank charges.
3: Yes.
4: And I think it's probably a lot more than you think you're spending. That's the reality. Understand what you're spending on your cell phone bill and contract, if you have one, or what you're spending on your data charges. Find ways to reduce. And the third thing is same with the subscriptions, whether it's for TV or for streaming services. Just check those things. Mm. I think if you start from there, you will find that those practical items will get you a lot further than you may think, and you know, you'll have some additional income.
3: Thank you very much for your time, and hopefully the youth is going to be using these words of pearls of wisdom to actually get them on a better financial platform. Have a great evening going forward.
4: Thank you. Same to you. Have a good show.
3: Thank you very much, Bene Sega, the executive head of Debt Busters, speaking to us on Radio 786 on 100.4 FM. You are with The Soundbiter with myself, Hamidesi Nurnisa Isaacs, and Shabir Jacobs being our technician. Lola El Banat by Amr Diab.

0: Amr Diaba with Lola El Banata right here on 100.4 FM Radio 786. You are with the Soundbite. And 52 minutes after the hour, 5 o'clock. Almost time. I think, you know, I must mention this before we go. September, thank you very much for the sunsets. The sunsets
1: and sunrises.
0: Yes.
1: Especially the sunrises.
0: Oh, wow. beautiful stuff. I was still, you know, chatting, you know, with you guys off air that I went to one of the retailers around here.
1: Yeah.
0: And just after Maghrib, you know, and I was like, okay, cool. After that, I'll probably use, you know, the e-hailing services to take me home. As I walk out of this retailer around here in Rylands Village, I was like, okay, there's still sun outside. I can walk. It's like a couple of blocks away. So I was like, okay, now I walk up the road. And I mean, when I still go to the masjid, you know, which is down the road from there, there was still a bit of sunlight outside. Beautiful. So I was like, oh, this is awesome. You know, this is awesome. It's like a renewed sense of thank you, September.
1: Also, that's how the Sahaba knew it's almost Maghrib. Mm-hmm. Look at the sky.
0: Yes.
1: Speaking about sunsets and sunrises, so the advantage I have, so my home's front door, it faces the direction in which the sun rises. We have like a stable door. So if you open the top part of the stable door, you know, I can feel like, you know, the school aunties with my cup of coffee, and I can read on my door.
0: Yeah. You just showed to the newspaper now. Or maybe your phone while you're reading your news on your tablet.
1: I don't wear a gown, I wear a huggle,
0: And then you just sit there like looking at the community.
1: Watching the kids walk to school. You know, it's nice. But this morning, because you can see it if the top part of the stable door is open, but also through the kitchen window. Because the kitchen window also faces the part where the sun rises. Mm-hmm. And this morning, wallahi, there was like this rich orange tone.
0: Is that
1: wow. Sunset. Sunrise. But I mean like...
0: Yeah, sunrise, yeah.
1: And in the morning after, it was so peaceful. The birds were chirping and everything. I was like, this feels like a fairy tale. And I'm like, oh, can I still go work today? Yes, soundbite needs me.
0: So far, September, this is for you. This is for you. 10 stars to September.
1: You know why? Mm-hmm. I'm going to let our listeners know why.
0: Yeah.
1: It's because Hamidullah is born in September.
0: Ah.
1: I will drop the date.
0: You know.
1: I will drop the date.
0: Just to
1: as revenge for him exposing when it was my birthday. I'm not going to lie. I appreciated all of the love. Really, I did. I appreciated all of the love. But you put me on a spot there because you're even saying happy birthday on it.
0: I'll
1: give a clue because, you know, that can be a brain teaser. When is Hamidullah's birthday?
0: You know, actually, I was somewhere. I was in a meeting today. This afternoon, and someone actually mentioned it in the meeting, and I was like, I don't know what they're talking about. September, a birthday? What are you talking?
1: By the way, I need you to make a promise on E.
0: Oh my God!
1: Because public accountability is something we take very seriously.
0: Shabir, should I go on with this? Should I?
1: That's a good promise.
0: Okay, let's hear it. Promise. Let's hear it. Let's go.
1: Please don't take leave on your birthday. I want to sing for you. I want to personally sing happy birthday to you on your birthday.
0: I must close that leave tab on my computer now. Ya Allah. Yeah. Okay.
1: You let us know.
0: I won't. I'll be at work. I was actually planning to be at work and just fulfill my public duty as a public servant, inshallah. So we will continue with that. And
1: he didn't promise, but you know, if he does take leave,
0: inshallah,
1: we will forgive him. Well, you guys will forgive him. I won't. But
0: there might be a problem when she starts singing with the microphones, you know, with maybe Shabir is going to, the mic is going to go off. But do forgive us of those technical difficulties.
1: Are you saying my voice is bad?
0: No!
1: But inshallah, you know, Hamidullah is literally the life of soundbite, and you know... I think it would be so lovely of our listeners, you know, to share their love with you. I know you shy away from the public at times, but I think, you know, let us honor you, you know, even if it was just for 5 minutes on your birthday, inshallah.
0: Before we go, yes. I just got a message from my manager. I'm not going to mention their name. My manager just said it won't be granted. Don't worry, Nora. Okay. That's it. We have it. My leave won't be granted by my manager.
1: Verily, you plan, but Allah plans. And that's how we're going to leave it for today. On behalf of the team, assalamu alaikum wa rahmatullahi wa barakatuh.
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0: 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Indeed, a very good evening to everybody. Shabir just got me laughing. He's like, let's go live. And I was waiting and I was like, okay. Caught up in the moment. Welcome to Evening Insights on Radio 786 100.4 FM. I'm your host, Lamise Mayer, keeping you company up until the hour of 9. And we just seem to be counting the hours already. Hamidullah told us something and we said, oh, are we going home early? So we hope you enjoy our company as we enjoy yours. Evening Insights is produced by Hamidullah Hesse. And of course, in technical this evening, we've got Shabir Jacobs. As I mentioned, I'm your host, Lamise Mayer, greeting you with lots of love, peace and blessings and warmth and love and everything that is beautiful. Assalamu alaikum wa rahmatullahi wa barakatuh. And so today, the 8th of September, it's been a scorcher today. Have you been, what did you get up to today? Did you enjoy the weather? Did you turn on those air cons? Are you saying, what's happening with spring? You know, it's like, I feel like summer, but it's supposed to be spring. So it is today, Tuesday, the 8th of September, coinciding with the 26th of Rabiul Awal. 14:48. Coming up this evening on Community Finances, the question is, do you have to be wealthy before you can start planning your financial future? We unpack the money decisions that matter when you're simply trying to make your salary stretch from budgeting and debt to saving, investing and preparing for the future. Of course, our Maghrib Adhan is at 18:33. In our local lecture, when you feel like you've reached your limit, when you where do you turn to? We've got Imam Abdurrahman Hussein reminding us of the one who hears even the quietest plea and answers the call of the distressed. That's in tonight's Ishai Kathira. Ishai Adhan is at 19:43. And then in religious discourse, as Rabiul Awal draws to a close, how do we make sure our connection to Rasulullah doesn't end with the month? We speak to Sheikh Fudail Jones about the prophetic teachings beyond Rabiul Awal and making them part of your everyday lives. That's all coming up on Evening Insight this evening. So stay tuned to Radio 786 100.4 FM. Follow us on our social media, Instagram, Facebook, TikTok. 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Now let's get into what do we do with our salary? How do we spend it? Sometimes you get a wage, weekly wage, fortnightly wage, or you get your month end salary. But what are we doing with it? Yesterday we were talking about property. Weeks on weeks we're talking about finance and what we are doing with our money and how we're spending it and taking out loans and how loans are so available to us. But can we take a moment to just think about how we actually spend our money? You know, paying off debts. What are we doing with our salary? And so we're going to be joined by... okay, Aslam. We're joined by Aslam this evening to talk to us a little bit more about... Aslam Hartnick. We talk about our spending of our salary. Aslam, assalamu alaikum wa rahmatullahi wa barakatuh.
1: Wa alaikum salam wa rahmatullahi wa barakatuh. I don't know if you heard me laughing that you couldn't get my name.
0: I know!
1: I mean, it's a very bad start. After I've been doing this for 9 months on your radio station.
0: I know!
1: I'm very offended,
0: Sorry.
1: For the sake of Allah, I forgive you. I mean,
0: shukran so much. You know what? I am going to get Hamidullah because he did mention your name. But of course, now I'm looking, who am I speaking to? I do. Oh, I'm going to get him. Maybe it's because I sang happy birthday to him early.
1: Okay.
0: Okay. Aslam, welcome to Radio 786 to Lamise Mayer, speaking to you for the first time.
1: I believe so. Yes. Thank you so much for the welcome.
0: I guess
1: for the partial introduction, I guess.
0: Yeah. I think that's what you get when you were meant to come into studio this evening, but you chose to talk on the cell phone, you know. So I guess that's going to be your partial.
1: Is that what we get?
0: Yes.
1: Okay. All right. I'll keep that in mind. I hope I get a whole red carpet when I
0: come into studio. We look forward to that. Shabir and I are looking forward to that. But Aslam, how was your day today?
1: Alhamdulillah, it was a busy day, hot day. I actually just finished my last client appointment now at 5:30. So I guess my day is continuing with Sadaqa Jariyah.
0: I mean, it's so beautiful, you know, when we commit our time. I mean, time is money. We do know that. So it's so beautiful when you know, okay, you're giving some of your time, but the rewards are going to come back to you in so many
1: Inshallah.
0: Other ways. And that's what that's my favorite line to use, because if we don't do with, you know, if we do willingly without expecting anything in return, then Allah does bless us, you know, because then those unexpected blessings just flow into our lives. And it's, I can say this also for opportunities that come your way. Now, people think money is all just about the tangible, you know, the rands and the dollars and the cents and those things. But they don't realize that opportunity also brings money in.
1: Yeah, absolutely. And I think it's all about our way of thinking at the end of the day. You know, our way of thinking is very important. And this conversation we're going to have about the concept of money is deeply entrenched in trauma, actually, in South African trauma, in financial philosophy,
0: yes.
1: In the way we treat money and the way we deal with money. So, inshallah, I'm excited to talk about this this evening. And inshallah, you know, may Allah facilitate that it lands on the ears that it needs to land on, inshallah. And that I can do the best that I can, inshallah.
0: Ameen. I'll tell you something. I told Hamidullah, I'm like, Hamid, I'm getting a little bit annoyed with some of our guests because they don't give us the positives. They don't tell people, because people like to say it's difficult and I don't have enough. And I'm like, could you please stop telling this to our listeners, because we need to change the mindset. So time and again, I try and flip the questions or the little phrases, you know, where I say there's no such thing as a difficult situation. And it just, you know, it just makes me cringe, because choose your words wisely. Your brain responds in a certain way to what you are telling it. And if we're going to keep saying, I mean, like, now we're talking about investing, and someone says, what are they talking about investing? Das gas geld or, you know, on the end of any month. And I'm like, no, man. You know, we need to love better, do better, think better about the way that the relationship that we have with money.
1: Yeah, absolutely. And I think it's a deeply psychological topic that we're talking about, because there's actually a study called behavioral psychology about money. And it's all to do with how we make decisions around money. But it's free. It's actually, I like what you just said about, you know, staying positive. And, you know, as Muslims, we are not supposed to be pessimistic. We're supposed to be optimistic, because we're supposed to put our trust in Allah, that everything good and bad comes from Allah. So whatever difficulty we do go through in life, you know what, we're supposed to just take a step back and accept that this is the qadr of Allah. So so we always think positive. Yeah. So I like what you said.
0: Right. And I love that, because with hardship comes ease, and we have to go through the hardship in order to appreciate the ease that we are going to go through.
1: Definitely. Absolutely.
0: So you can, I'm a very positive person. I host growth mindset seminars, and we did we had a topic on money, and I actually had like a fictitious bank statement. And I know the listeners are probably tired of hearing this, but we went through the bank statement of just a fictitious person, and people could see, oh my word, I am like Alex. I mean, you'll just see on my bank statement, coffee, coffee, coffee, coffee, or take out, or unnecessary spending. So how can we say, I don't have, if we were to look at our bank statement, can we really say, I don't have to save?
1: Well, yes and no, yes and no. I mean, we have to look at the reality that we are living in an economy that that is not conducive, where everybody is surviving at the end of the day. And then also at the same time, we are also living in an economy where people are spending frivolously on things that we might think is small, you know, like a coffee, for instance.
0: Yes.
1: And I'll give you a real life example. One of the, I also work for a financial institution, and one of our clients came to us and said, well, you know what, I'm earning 40,000 a month, but I'm not surviving. I'm literally not surviving. I don't know where my money's going. And we did a 3-month bank statement, because that's always the first point of call. You know, if you're having money issues, first thing you do is you look at a 3-month bank statement and to see where you are spending money. And not just on your bank statement, but also on the digital card. It's very important, because we like to put things on our digital cards, because we have to tap with our phones these days. So I have to look at that as well, right? And we find that this particular example, this client spent in excess of 7,000 rand a month on coffee.
0: Wow. On coffee. Ironic that I mentioned coffee.
1: Yeah, because coffee, you know, coffee next to oil is the most commonly used commodity in the world. So you're either throwing petrol in the car or you're throwing coffee into your body, right?
0: Yeah.
1: And a cappuccino is 40 odd rand. You know, at the beginning of the day, at the end of the day, you want to have a frappuccino or iced coffee or whatever.
0: Yes.
1: And in that moment that you are doing that purchase, it's insignificant, right? It's 40 rand. But if you add it up on a daily basis, and you add it up at the end of the month, it does come to a lot. And I actually have to correct myself, because it was coffee, and certain days of the month it was a little bit of breakfast in between, you know, breakfast at the canteen and so forth. And so that's one way that, you know, we can really look at ourselves, where we can start saving money. And this is why I'm saying that saving money is not just about the action. It's actually a discipline. It's a soft skill that we have to instill in ourselves. You know, it's whether we're going to decide to save a 20 rand a day and build that discipline to a point where we eventually can start saving 1,000 rand a week or 1,000 rand a month. I'll never forget, I was in Juma one day, and the sheikh was talking about people that you cannot believe was going on Hajj. Right, they've made the niyyah, they're not working, but they've tied the camel. They've made the effort to go.
0: Sure.
1: And he was talking about this woman that was selling pauper bites every single day at the taxi rank. Now, if a woman who can sell pauper bites at a taxi rank can save up money to go on Hajj, who are we to say that we cannot save up money? You know, that's just one of the examples that I'll never forget.
0: Of course.
1: You know, that

0: That influences the way I think and how I give advice to my clients as well.
1: Mm, definitely. And I love that. And it's such a beautiful comparison also, or you know, something to use with people who say, but I don't have and I can't. I'm like, there are people don't have jobs, but they made ways. They found ways. Allah's opened up doors for them and opportunities for them as well.
0: Yeah, absolutely. I mean, at the end of the day, you know, financial planning is not just for the wealthy. You know, in Islam, we're taught to be responsible stewards of whatever Allah has entrusted to us, whether it is 5,000 rand a month or 50,000 rand a month. Financial planning is simply managing that trust responsibly. So even a person with a modest income needs, you know, needs a plan, needs savings plan, needs a retirement plan, needs to have that sort of plan for family responsibilities. Mm. In fact, it's incumbent on us that, and you know, that we have to have our affairs in order in terms of a will, and a will comes with the responsibility of doing estate planning. And estate planning comes with the responsibility of assessing your income and expenses, your assets and your liabilities. So it doesn't matter really whether you are wealthy or not wealthy. There is a custodianship that is placed upon you by our Creator to do these things, irrespective of what Allah has given you in life.
1: Now, I think you've mentioned it already, when someone comes to you earning a salary, the first things that you do with them is that you go to their bank statement. And it's a good exercise for all of us to do, you know, like the last 3 months, what have you been spending your salary? And I think it's a good exercise to do when you want to start planning for those bigger goals, like I want to buy a house or I want to buy me a car, or I want to go on a holiday, or I want to plan for my umrah or my hajj.
0: No, absolutely. I mean, that's a starting point. That's a very first starting point that one ever needs to go to when it comes to planning and securing your goals. The one thing I'm going to stress is the discipline of it. It's the psychology of it. So if, for instance, one wants to save for Umrah, or wants to save for a deposit for a home, or to buy a new car, you start off by finding the gaps in your budget. You know, where am I overspending? Mm-hmm. You know, what can I cut down on? I just had a conversation, I think yesterday or today, about ShopRite and Checkers and Woolies, etc. How do we budget? How do we cut down in order to purpose ourselves for a specific goal? You know, and we have to build this awareness around it, right? And we have to build the discipline around it. Doesn't matter whether you're earning 20,000 rand a month or 50,000 rand a month. You know, your expenses are your expenses. So you divide it into your fixed expenses. So these are the things I have to pay. And then your variable expenses where you can cut down on. All right, so we don't have to have our matcha every night. We don't have to have our cappuccino every night. We don't have to have our KFC or our fast foods or our takeout every month. I always encourage our young professionals to, especially those who are starting on a family, is actually to prepare a meal plan for the week. That's one of the biggest ways that we overlook of how to save money, you know? And repurpose meals. For me, example, in Ramadan, I repurpose meals all the time. So whatever food I've left of the night before, I would repurpose it into a wrap for the next day. Yes. And so, you know, those are just small ways of saving money and just holding on to that rands and that sense that, so that it can make sense at the end of the day. Because those are the gaps that you can identify, and those are the cost-saving measures that you can identify. So you can start, you know, creating that discipline of saving that extra 50 rand a day or extra 100 rand a week to where you get to that goal of going on Umrah or saving for a car or saving for a deposit over a long period of time, if that makes sense.
1: Okay, yes, makes sense. Beautifully said also. We're going to take our break for the Maghrib Adhan, and then when we return with Aslam, we're going to talk about, is it really about the amount of money that you earn that you have to consider savings, or could it be just starting out at a random amount? But we'll talk a little bit more about that after the Maghrib, the Waqt of Maghrib. Stay tuned to Radio 786 100.4 FM.

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1: Yep, on Facebook and Instagram with cool pics and videos.
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6: World leaders may speak of a ceasefire, but we know that nothing has changed in Gaza. 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
1: 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If you've just tuned in, Assalamu alaikum wa rahmatullahi wa barakatuh. You're in the segment Community Finance, and on the line we do have Aslam Harnik. Assalamu alaikum. Listen, so we're getting back to our conversation on when I want to save money, my salary is coming in. When do I start saving? Do I first pay all my bills? You've mentioned those necessities, right? Do I pay those first? Do I see what's left of my salary? How do I start with savings and investing?
2: All right. Well, the first thing we do is we have to identify what is our fixed expenses for the month.
1: Okay.
2: All right. So what do we have to pay? We have to pay every month. So let's start with tax. We have to pay tax every month. Rent, if you're paying rent, a bond, insurance that you have to pay, obviously, food, electricity, you know, all the utilities. So those are your fixed expenses. But even before that, we have to get the presenter's name correct. Aslam Harnik.
1: I said Harnik.
2: I think that's very important.
1: I had to stretch it.
2: Our budget.
1: I had to stretch it there.
2: We have to get that right.
1: And I love your sense of humor.
2: once we get that right, we can focus on our fixed expenses. That's what I
1: your fixed name.
2: Our fixed expenses, yeah. And then, of course, the variable expenses, the expenses that we can avoid, the luxuries, you know, we just spoke about earlier on, the coffees that we buy every day, the 70 rand grapes that I saw at Woolies today.
1: Yes,
2: I thought to myself, ya salam, what's going on?
1: Seedless.
2: seedless and heedless at the same time. So those are the type of decisions, you know, that one has to make. And look, at the end of the day, we can't run away from the fact that saving is a discipline. It's a soft skill that you have to instill in your life. It's a discipline. It's something that you have to actually physically, you know, get through, especially if you are a spender, like myself. I'm a spender, and I have to discipline myself at times to save and to put money aside.
1: Right.
2: And so that is where that's a starting point.
1: But also for some people that are single, right? We also look at, like, I don't feel like cooking tonight, but it's only me and it's only small. Like, let's just get takeout. And then the thing is, but you've got food in your fridge and your cupboards.
2: Yeah, yeah.
1: Why are you making that decision?
2: It's that convenience, you know?
1: Convenience.
2: That app that we have, multiple apps that we have that we can just. And I'm a victim of it. I'm not going to lie. I'm a victim of it.
1: I'm in walking distance of those shops.
2: I am the biggest victim of those apps. So I'm not going to be the one talking, about it. But it's the truth.
1: But
2: it's the reality of life.
1: Yeah, and it's nice. You know, our listeners can also know that we're all human. We all do. So when we speak, we're speaking from experience. But we're also speaking from experience when we are learning to do better. And we're becoming more disciplined because we are more conscious
2: now.
1: So we're consciously spending where we can reward ourselves in the month.
2: Yeah, absolutely. And I think the word that we're looking for is a non-essential items. Like, what in our basket is non-essential that we can not spend money on, so that we can save and so that we can build that discipline, you know, for us to start thinking about saving and investing. And the one thing that is important, distinction between saving and investing, is that saving is for a short period of time, so less than 12 months.
1: Okay.
2: So you're saving for December holidays, or you're saving for, a pair of shoes or tackies or whatever the case may be. Investing is a bit more complicated because investing is a long-term decision.
1: Okay.
2: And when you invest, you speak to a professional that's going to assess your financial needs. It's going to look at your risk tolerance. Now I'm going to speak. There's going to be financial jargon over here. But looking at what your risk tolerance is, right, depends on Well, the outcome of your investment return is dependent on your risk tolerance of how much risk you're willing to take with your money. Okay?
1: Mm.
2: So, if I am investing for a period of 5 years, let's say I'm planning on going on Umrah in 5 years, and I want to invest, and I sit with my financial planner, and we've gone through my income and expenses, we've gone through my budget, and I have a surplus, and I can say, okay, I can invest 1,000 rand a month into a tax-free savings account or into a sort of fund that has exposure to equities, to shares, that is Sharia compliant, and I am willing to take the risk of running either a profit or a loss on this. But I'm willing to do this over a long period of time. And with the help of a person like myself or your financial planner, they can basically guide you into the correct fund in order for you to start your investing journey.
1: Mm,
2: okay. Right? So very, very, very, distinct difference between saving and investing. Investing is a bit more complicated conversation that one needs to have, but it's an important conversation that everybody needs to have, especially for those guys getting the salary for the first time, or for the young professionals, or the ones starting out their career. Retirement planning is also another essential, I would say, probably one of those fixed costs that one needs to consider, because you know what? Nobody's going to hire you at 65.
1: Right.
2: Nobody's going to hire you at 50. Ask any 40-year-old going into the job market at the moment, how difficult it is to find an income or to find a job, for instance, if you're not providing for yourself. And so you want to start fresh, and you want to start early on decisions like this, like retirement planning, and distinguishing between saving and investing in yourself and in the future.
1: Now, a question around retirement savings. Is there ever an age where you're going to say, it's too late?
2: You know, I consult with a lot of clients that that has that same mindset. And, without going into too many complications about retirement planning is a strategic investment. Right, and there's so many benefits that goes along with retirement planning. So number one is that every rand that you contribute into a retirement annuity fund is a tax deductible for your income. So if you are earning 100,000 rand a year and you're contributing 10,000 rand into a retirement annuity fund, then you will only get taxed on 90,000 instead of the 100,000. That's what we mean by it's a tax deductible expense. All right. The returns in your retirement annuity fund is also tax-free. All right. So imagine starting at the age of 21 and you're investing in an RA and you're saving that tax every year that you were supposed to pay if you had a discretionary fund and if you just invested from that fund. Can you imagine the compound growth of that over the years? The other benefit of a retirement fund is also that it doesn't form part of your estate. So you don't pay estate duty on it. You don't pay capital gains tax on it. And no creditor can claim from that. So if you're self-employed, no creditor can claim from that money. So without getting too complicated and too complex about it, the simple answer is no, you're never too old to go into a retirement fund. I have some of my clients who have retired already, they're at the age of 55 or 60, but they continue to contribute into that fund because they are still earning income. There's clients of mine that's over the age of 65 that's still contributing into a retirement annuity fund because of the tax benefits of it, because of the fact that it's protected from creditors. The only thing that is not protected from is divorce and death, unfortunately.
1: Oh, well, that sounds a very interesting. we don't want the tax people to take, or at least when the estate planning and things like that, that's quite interesting. I mean, for many of us, I'm sure there are things that we don't know. I never looked at savings as being short term and long term, because I've got this little account that I started that says long term savings for spending. So probably in something for, and that's the big things. That's like the property or the vehicles and things like that. And 5 years, mind you, goes very quickly.
2: Very quickly. Very, very, very quickly. Mm. I mean, I remember just yesterday, I was 21. You know, I'm 40 years old today. So, let me tell you, it was 5 years. 20 years goes very quickly.
1: You know? Come on, but you, when it comes to age, I don't think there's a comparison there. But I always take out these upgrades for the contracts. And at the time, I was like, sure, I'm paying quite a bit of money for this contract. But my daughter told me, Mommy, you know, the contract is ending next year. And I'm like, oh, my word, 3 years went so quickly. And we're talking about next year. February. I'm like, oh, okay, that's so awesome. Because the phones that we have, we are like so annoyed by it that we can't wait for this term to be over so that we can get something better. But the same thing, how time flies. And if you are saving for a period that you've set out for, the time really flies by so quickly.
2: No, absolutely, absolutely. You know, you're actually touching on a sensitive topic here, that, you know, the better or the social media comparisons and the lifestyle pressure and keeping up with appearances, you know, and if we marry that with the topic of saving money and how we can manage our finances better, the reality is you take out a new phone a month later, there's a better phone on the market.
1: Okay. So that's why when they say, especially when you're doing the big things like the cars and those things, you're going to be stuck with this thing for so long. So make sure you make the good choice that what it is that you want is what you need, you know, whatever it needs to serve the purpose. And
2: absolutely.
1: And I love that word purpose, because I do believe when it comes to our finances, yes, we say I don't have, or there's nothing left at the end of the month. But if we start somewhere with a little bit, even if it is, and one of our listeners last week, I think we were chatting, and she said, Lemise, I started saving a 50 rand and I've got 100 rand now. And I said, well done, you know, because start somewhere. Even if you're just creating the habit, create the habit, because money needs purpose. And for those people that are saying, I don't know where my money went to, I'm like, go check your bank statement.
2: Stop going there too. I'm going to Vida, please. Vida. I don't need to pun Vida here. I'm just saying.
1: And I know we're making light of the situation. And people say, they're saying in Afrikaans, ons lewe van hand tot mond, or something like that. If we are going to be more conscious spenders, we are going to make things better for us. And it's just about starting that habit. So what would you say to... let's see, we still got about 3 minutes left. What would you say to, I would like to start somewhere? But before we do that, someone said, Assalamu alaikum wa rahmatullah. We make dua. You are all well. Amin. Can you repeat the tax and estate duty benefits? I only joined now. Man, I like that, but that topic, that part also.
2: Look, that is a lengthy topic. Maybe I can leave my details for that for that listener.
1: Perfect.
2: And I would love to obviously have we can have a one-on-one discussion around that, because if somebody's asking that, there's a purpose. There's a purpose for that. Lemise, actually, I just want to. You said we have three minutes left. And I'm going to ask you just to repeat that, because you were going to ask a question, but then you said there's a listener.
1: I said, where do we start? Where do we start with the savings? So we want to create a habit of, we've gone through our expenses, we've gone through our bank statements, we've identified our fixed and our variables, our non-essentials, and now I want to look at, can I start saving first? Let's put investing on the side for now, but let's start somewhere. Yes.
2: Okay. All right. Fantastic. Absolutely. Let's start somewhere. I just want to say assalamu alaikum to my love Nabila and Hamza and Salma and Ibrahim listening, because we have 3 minutes left to go. And because you got my name wrong, I thought I'll just put that in there. Let's start saving. Let's start with the discipline. All right. Let's start with identifying our gaps. Let's start with introspection. Let's start with our bank statements. Let's start with seeking professional advice and not being you know, almost calm about it and shy about it or embarrassed about it, right? Let's seek professional advice. Let's be honest with ourselves. Let's look at where we are leaking money, right? We touch on very sensitive topics. So we touched on life pressures and keeping up with appearances. And we don't need the expensive phone. We need the phone that is going to be sufficient for us, right? Let's look at stop counting our sins, you know, and our rands very, very, very carefully. Let's look at our non-essentials. We start there. And let's start building that discipline, because you know what? That 50 rand, like the caller said, 50 rand a week is going to build up to 100 rand a week. That 100 rand a week is going to build up to 500 rand, wallahi. And that 500 rand is going to build up to 1,000 rand. So I think let's start there. We have, I don't know, one minute left. We start there. And then once we get to that point where we have the discipline to start just putting that money away, not in a fund called for spending, right? We don't put it in the fund name for spending, right? We put it in a fund called for saving. Because when we identify for spending, what our mind tells us?
1: Yeah, I'm going to spend it.
2: Spend. All right. And I teach my kids exactly the same thing. There's not just one use for money. Money is not just there to be spent. You can save it. You can invest it.
1: Right.
2: You can give it to you can give sadaqa. You can help somebody out with it. There's so many uses of money. And the one thing that we are entrenched in our brain is just to spend it. So let's start there.
1: Shukran.
2: And we can inshallah leave it there for
1: yes,
2: the evening.
1: Shukran
2: inshallah.
1: So much, Aslam, for your time and sharing the insights and the wisdom around how we can spend money and be more conscious spenders as well. And as I greet you, assalamu alaikum. Until next time, inshallah. Assalamu alaikum.
2: Inshallah. Wa alaikum salam wa rahmatullahi wa barakatuh.
1: And that Aslam Hartnik with Community Finance. And so stay tuned to Radio 786 100.4 FM. Coming up shortly is the news at 7.
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3: Assalamu alaikum and good evening. I am Khadija Davids with the day's news roundup. Government says thousands of hijacked and abandoned buildings could soon be given a new purpose. The Interministerial Committee on Migration says the properties may be converted into alternative accommodation. The announcement forms part of government's five-point plan to restore public confidence and uphold the rule of law. Justice Minister Mamoloko Kubai provided an update on the plan, saying that metropolitan municipalities have identified over 2,400 buildings that are not complying with municipal regulations. Many of the properties are also not paying for services, and this includes hijacked buildings, and these have often been linked to criminal activity and illegal occupation. The Department of Human Settlements will now develop plans to repurpose the structures. They could be transformed into affordable rental units, student accommodation and emergency housing. Kubai says the initiative could also create economic opportunities, and she says entrepreneurs may be able to manage the buildings legally through social housing programs. A total of 67 informal structures and one formal dwelling have been destroyed in the fire at Overcombe Heights. Nearly 200 people have been affected by the incident. The fire ripped through the area yesterday afternoon. Another formal dwelling sustained some damage in that place. Our Radio 786 spoke to Overcombe Heights resident Portia Mkhekula, who says that the community has its theory of what may have caused the fire.
4: Then they told me it's the fire started here on Philemon Road in Capricorn. The fire started there because there is a houses, and then the back of the houses, there is a shacks. The fire started there because there is some of them. They're taking our electricity to us here in Overcombe Heights. Because the tenants, the owner of the tenants, they were supposed to supply them with electricity on that side, but they don't do that. They take our electricity from Overcombe Heights, and that is wrong, because I can say there is a cause of that fire, because the connection of the wires.
3: Humanitarian relief efforts also being provided by SASA and Gift of the Givers. Meanwhile, approximately 70 structures have been destroyed in the fire at Imizamo Yetu, leaving 300 people displaced. The city says it has begun registering the affected people. An infrastructure assessment also found damage to electrical, water and sanitation installations. And the city says it will isolate the electricity supply on site to ensure that the area is safe. Aid is being provided by Gift of the Givers. Fresh concerns have emerged over corruption within Gauteng's law enforcement agencies after a Johannesburg Metro Police Department officer allegedly took more than 1.5 million rand in cash bribes in a single day. The allegation was revealed in a written reply by Gauteng Premier Panyaza Lesufi to questions in the provincial legislature. According to the JMPD, 185 officers were investigated for fraud and corruption between January 2022 and April 2026. The department says it cannot determine the total value of all alleged bribes, as some corruption attempts were not completed. However, it confirmed that the highest amount allegedly taken in a single day was 1.5 million rand in cash. No further details about the incident, including when it occurred or whether criminal charges were laid, were provided. The JMPD says 47 officers were suspended or reassigned following these investigations, while 17 were dismissed. Iran's Islamic Revolutionary Guard Corps Navy has intercepted and captured one of America's most advanced unmanned underwater vehicles. The IRGC says that the device was intercepted at the entrance of the Strait of Hormuz in Hormuzgan province, and the smart underwater vehicle features the newest technology in the underwater field globally. Iran has seized the vehicle as spoils and says that it will publish images of it in the coming hours. The Zionist entity has carried out another attack on Gaza in which one person was martyred and 10 other Palestinians were injured. The Israeli strike targeted the area near the Mufti schools in Nusayrat camp. The Advocates for Transformation has condemned the sustained and escalating campaign of threats and intimidation against Watlanga Commission Commissioner Advocate Sandile Kumalo. The organization says its national chairperson, Advocate Myron Durance, as well as their families and associates, have also been targeted. The threats have become increasingly aggressive and have now escalated to explicit threats of sexual violence against women linked to the two advocates. The organization says the threatening messages were sent from multiple cell phone numbers and claimed knowledge of the movements, workplaces and locations of some of the targets. AFT says that the evidence of the communications has been preserved and the matter is under investigation by law enforcement authorities. The public has been urged to engage in the upcoming public participation process over Eskom's application to the National Energy Regulator to hike electricity prices. Eskom is proposing an 8.83 electricity tariff increase for 2027. NERSA's Head of Department for Electricity Licensing, Compliance and Dispute Resolution, Walile Mkize, says public input may help reduce the proposed tariff hikes, providing that submissions give evidence of how people will be affected. Public comments are open until October 2nd. The high cost of water is also affecting the country's consumers. This is according to the Competition Commission's latest cost of living report. The Commission's principal economist, Raksha Darji, notes that water inflation reached about 85% cumulatively by July 2026 after successive municipal tariff hikes, while electricity prices continued to outpace inflation. She, however, has conceded that government is doing the work to address this issue.
5: And some of the things that we have pointed out in the report is that we also need to look at the pricing of water tariffs. So, you know, introduce methodologies where there are incentives to reduce costs so that consumers can then face lower tariffs. So instead of, you know, having a cost plus model where you just recover all your costs and charge a margin, try and bring in methodologies that will create incentives to reduce costs so that lower tariffs can then be introduced.
3: Competition Commission Principal Economist Raksha Darji. The African National Congress Secretary General Fikile Mbalula says that there is evidence of the party's struggles to submit its candidate list ahead of the IEC's deadline of August 28th. He was addressing the media after approaching the Electoral Court to set aside the IEC's decision of September 1st and declare that the ANC's party lists and ward nominations for the affected municipalities were timelessly, lawfully and validly submitted. Mbalula says that they are not asking the IEC to accommodate new candidates but to capture the names of those submitted. He insists that the ANC had encountered a glitch on the IEC system, which affected its submission.
6: In the final hour of the 28th August, the operators working on the affected list were locked out of the Commission's system and returned to its lending page. Confirmations stopped arriving. The difficulty was reported to the commission's responsible official as it happened, and that record is before the court. The candidate information itself was on the commission system before 5 o'clock. The commission's own reports for each of the 6 councils, which it printed on the 3rd of September, were printed from that information. Let me repeat, there is not a single name the ANC wishes to enter into the commission system anew. All the names are inside the system as we speak. Whether that is submission in law is the question the court will decide.
3: The African National Congress Secretary General Fikile Mbalula. As the candidate list for the Western Cape has grown in the lead up to the November 4th local elections, political parties and independents have a tough task of convincing voters that they are better than their competitors. This is the sentiment shared by political analyst Professor Bekim Gomizulu. He notes that it will also be difficult for established parties to overcome the public's perceptions about their performance, and this includes the ANC. Its support has waned over the years in the Western Cape, and the public is aware of their performance in other metros.
7: The fact that they've not even announced their mayoral candidate when others have done so already, is one sign. There is something we call sins of incumbency. If you have been in office, people are going to judge you based on what you have failed to do, and then they'll give you accolades based on the good things that you have done. So if what you have done wrong outweighs what you have done well, then it means that you are already on the losing side, and they are going to give voters are going to give other parties a chance and then see what they are capable of. So I would say that indeed, I don't see the ANC doing fairly well in this election, given what has been happening thus far.
3: Political analyst Professor Bekim Gomizulu. The Western Cape Electoral Commissioner Michael Hendricks says that political parties and independent candidates must work to encourage voters to head to the polls in November. And he was speaking as the IEC as well into its preparations for elections. But he says that the commission can only provide the space and ensure the integrity of the elections.
8: To what extent are they energizing their voters to be excited about whatever plans they have or programs they intend to do, et cetera, et cetera. So to a large extent, it is for the participants. From our side, we are making sure that we are putting everything in place to prepare for those, for that particular turnout. And we really trust that South Africans will make use of this. You know, you can sit and complain on the sidelines, but if you want to make a difference in your community, who's going to speak for your community? You need to come and vote. Just talking on social media is great, but it's not enough.
3: Western Cape Electoral Commissioner Michael Hendrickse. And he was speaking as the candidates' lists are being finalised and will be released next week. That's a wrap for some of the main news stories of the day here on Radio 786. The news team will be back with more tomorrow morning at 5 to 7.
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3: A sunny day is expected with a southeasterly wind reaching speeds of up to 17 kilometers per hour. Temperatures should range from 13 to 21 degrees.

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1: 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This is Evening Insights, and I'm your host, Lamise Mayer, keeping you company up until the hour of 9. Now, every heart knows a moment of distress when words run out and only du'as remain. Tonight, Ishai Kathira is a gentle reminder that those du'as are never lost. Imam Abdurrahman Hussein reflects on Allah, the one who answers the distressed, and the comfort in knowing we are never unheard. Stay tuned as we listen to what Imam has to share.
2: وأشهد أن لا إله إلا الله وحده لا شريك له وأشهد أن محمدا عبده ورسوله صلى الله عليه وعلى آله وأصحابه أجمعين اللهم علمنا ما ينفعنا وانفعنا بما علمتنا وزدنا علما وأصلح لنا شأننا كله ولا تكلنا إلى أنفسنا طرفة عين. First and foremost, we praise Allah subhanahu wa ta'ala, and we thank Allah for granting us this blessing. Greatest blessing is the blessing of Iman and knowing Allah subhanahu wa ta'ala and our responsibility towards Allah, granting us the opportunity to come and pray Isha and Jama'ah, being together in this ibadah. We ask Allah to grant us sincerity and to accept it from us all. Alhamdulillah, and it's my first time here in Valley Ranch, although طبعاً your community and your masjid is one that is ma'roof, mashallah, globally. Allah has blessed you with a beautiful community. Inshallah, in the short time that we have together, I just wanted to take the time out just to reflect on one of the ayats in the Quran where Allah subhanahu wa ta'ala, He says, أَمَّنْ يُجِيبُ الْمُضَّرَّ إِذَا دَعَاهُ. The ayah in Surah An-Naml, where Allah subhanahu wa ta'ala speaks about the fact that who is it besides Allah subhanahu wa ta'ala that responds to the call of the one who is distressed. Right, and this is a concept that I have absolutely no doubt each and every one of us sitting here understand, that we call on to Allah subhanahu wa ta'ala alone, and we seek Allah subhanahu wa ta'ala's aid and help and assistance, and there's nothing that we can fulfill and potentially even do without the help of Allah subhanahu wa ta'ala. But there's a few points of reflection that I just want to take the time out for me to reflect on, and inshallah hopefully be of benefit for all of us. And that is, there's no doubt, my brothers and sisters, that it's part of the reality of this dunya that we go through hardships and trials. That's just the nature and the sunnah of how the world is. There's times of ease and times of difficulty. And the one who truly understands the reality and the meaning of being connected to Allah subhanahu wa ta'ala and relying upon Allah alone and having true tawakkul and dependence upon Allah in times where you're going through difficulty, that is the one thing that will really, by the permission of Allah, allow you to coast through that hardship and that trial. Right? When we speak about this specific phase where the person, where in this ayah where Allah says, the one who is muddar, yani the one who is in extreme condition of distress, and how the one who's in that condition, their dua is accepted, whether they believe in Allah or not. And some of the ulama, when they describe and they mention this concept based on some of the other ayat in the Quran, that Allah subhanahu wa ta'ala responds to the dua of the one who is oppressed and the one who is in a situation of extreme distress, even if they don't believe. So for example, you have the ayat where Allah subhanahu wa ta'ala says, فَإِذَا رَكِبُوا فِي الْفُلْكِ دَعَوُوا اللَّهَ مُخْلِصِينَ لَهُ الدِّينَ. These are people that worship other than Allah. They're mushriks. But when they're in that situation on the boat in the middle of the sea and they think that they're doomed and they're about to drown, and they make dua to Allah, and their sincerity in their dua is a means for them to be saved, even though they might go back in continuing their shirk. And some of the wisdom the scholars mention about that is because in that situation and in that condition that they're in, their sincerity is absolutely pure. And there's no one that's on their mind, and there's no one on their tongue, and they're not turning to anyone besides Allah subhanahu wa ta'ala at that moment in time. Even if the person denies Allah's existence, if somebody's an atheist who denies Allah's existence and they're stuck in the middle of the desert or they're somewhere where they're trapped and they have no way out, they would naturally turn towards Allah subhanahu wa ta'ala. Even if intellectually they will convince themselves, no, I reject Allah subhanahu wa ta'ala. And it's amazing. That itself is a proof of Allah subhanahu wa ta'ala's lordship. That itself is a proof of Allah subhanahu wa ta'ala's rububiyyah. And if you reflect on those ayat in Surah An-Naml, within the context where this ayah is mentioned, if you notice several ayats before, Allah is speaking about aspects of His lordship. أَمَّنْ خَلَقَ السَّمَاوَاتِ وَالْأَرْضِ and أَمَّنْ جَعَلَ الْأَرْضَ قَرَارًا. Allah is speaking about how He is the one who created the heavens and the earth. He's the one who made the earth stable. He's the one who cut rivers through the earth for it to flow. He's the one who establishes mountains. All of these are adilla and proofs that Allah alone is the one that is deserving to be worshipped. And also within that context, right, the dua of the one who's in a situation that they're absolutely in distress, that ikhlas itself and the fact that even the person who denies might have this ittijah and they will turn towards Allah alone is a proof itself that Allah subhanahu wa ta'ala exists. And that Allah subhanahu wa ta'ala is al-Rabb. And He's the one that deserves to be worshipped subhanahu wa ta'ala alone. Another important fact that we need to understand about this is sometimes we might understand this theoretically, that we turn to Allah subhanahu wa ta'ala in times of difficulty. But when it actually, when difficulty actually happens, sometimes our brain might go, so our desires might drive us somewhere else where we might have a little bit of doubt, or we might turn to something else first before going, turning back to Allah as a last resort. May Allah protect us. It's from our own weakness in our iman. Right? So this is something that might take place, but subhanAllah, if you really think about how, even the examples of situations where people turn to Allah subhanahu wa ta'ala in a time of absolute distress when they have no way out, and Allah saves them, and sometimes you might read these stories and you think, this is something that is impossible to fathom. Kayf, how is this happening? But what is being ignored is the fact that Allah is able to do all things. Inna Allah ala kulli shayin qadir. You know, in the tafsir of this ayah, in Ibn Kathir, this ayah in Surah An-Naml, Ibn Kathir brings a narration that he narrates from Al-Imam Ibn Asakir, from his book about the history of Dimashq. So he brings a narration about a qissa and a story of an individual that used to be in Damascus, and he used to work in Damascus and he had a mule that he used to rent out, right? Kind of like a cab driver or an Uber driver. So he used to use his mule to take people from point A to point B. So one day, a customer came to request the services to take a ride on his mule. So he took him on his mule, and they began traveling. And the guy wanted to go from Dimashq to a neighborhood nearby called Zabadani. They went, ala kulli hal, they came to an agreement, and they began to go on this journey. And as they were going, they came to a fork in the road, right? They came to a fork in the road, a split, and the man who's leading the mule is taking the path that he knows. So the other guy tells him, listen, take this road right here. It's a shortcut. I know this road. The guy told him, are you sure? I've never been on this path before. He said, no, I'm telling you. Trust me. I know the path. Let's go. So he decided, you know what? I'm going to take the path and, show some good customer service skills, right? Hopefully get some 5 stars or something, right? You know, the customer is, I gotta be at his service. So they decided to take that path, ala kulli hal. And as they were going, he said, the path started getting darker, and then it got to a point where we hit a very steep hill going upwards, and there were some valleys, a valley on the right and on the left, and on one side of it, there was a pile of bodies. Dead human beings. And he said, stop here. The customer riding said, stop here. So he stopped, and he got off of the mule, and he saw the man beginning to fold up his clothes and folding up his, and he brings out a long dagger. So the man now clocks what's going on. He sees that there's human beings here that are piled up, and this guy is, so he gets off of his mule and he begins to run. And he's running, and the guy is chasing him, and he's running, and the guy is chasing him, until he realizes he has nowhere to go. So he turns around and he just puts his hands up and he starts pleading with him, please, take my mule, take whatever's on it. Please, just spare me. He tells him, listen, I already have your mule and your stuff. It's already mine. I'm here to do what I have to do. The guy pleaded with him, "Anshuduka billah, I ask you by Allah, please." He said, listen, stop wasting time. Let's get this over with. So he said, "Tayyib, I have one request. Allow me to pray 2 rak'ahs. Allow me to pray 2 rak'ahs. He says, all right, hurry up. Salli wa ajjil. Pray and hurry up. So he began his salah. He got into his prayer. And he says, the narration mentions, when I got into my salah, the Quran that I memorized, I forgot all of it. Nothing was coming to my mind of any of the Quran. La Fatiha wa la Quran that was coming to my mind out of extreme fear. I completely blanked out. And the guy standing there with his dagger saying, ajjil, hurry up. We got things to do, we gotta go. So he's standing there and he's thinking and he says, the ayah that Allah gave me tawfiq that came

من يجيب المضطر إذا دعاه ويكشف السوء ويجعلكم خلفاء الأرض. He said, the moment I read that ayah, he said, a horseman came from the side, one of the side of the valleys beside the hill. He came out with a spear and he threw his spear and he hit the man directly and the man dropped dead. He said, I got out of Salah and I grabbed onto him. I asked you by Allah, who are you? He was so excited. Who are you? And the man responded by saying, I am the messenger sent to the one who seeks out Allah in a time of being distressed. I am the one that was sent by Allah to the one who was sent out asking Allah at a time of distress. We might hear a story like this and other stories. Ibn Kathir mentions a few other stories in his tafsir, in this, of this ayah in his tafsir. And we might read the story like this and we might think, man, this is Hollywood. What are you talking about? But there are other narrations we might see. Fi sahih, right? In the Sahih of Imam Muslim, you all know the hadith of the boy and the king and the magician, and right? And when when the king told him, take him to the mountain. And the soldiers took him and he went all the way to the mountain and he made dua to Allah, oh Allah, ikfinihim bima shi't. And the mountain shook and they all fell out, and the same scenario, you guys know the story. They go in the middle of the ocean and he made dua to Allah, and ala kulli hal, this is a reality. And I have no doubt that people sitting in this room or people listening might know real life experiences and stories there where you think something is impossible, but you turn to Allah sincerely and Allah subhanahu wa ta'ala shows, proves truly, huwa ala kulli shay'in qadir. وَأَنَّهُ يَسْتَحِقَّ أَنْ يُعْبَدْ وَحْدَهُ, that he deserves to be worshipped, Allah subhanahu wa ta'ala. So this is from the clear proof the Quran shows us that our extreme need and dependence upon Allah subhanahu wa ta'ala is a clear proof that Allah is the one that deserves to be worshipped. And that we shouldn't turn to other than Allah subhanahu wa ta'ala. And we shouldn't fall prey to the programming that we might be programmed growing up in this part of the world where we watch movies that when somebody's going through a distress, it's only a guy who's wearing a red cape that can come from somewhere in the sky to come and save the day. That I'm not thinking in that line of reasoning, but I turn directly that my mind and my heart, and I turn directly to Allah because He's the one, tabaraka wa ta'ala, alone that can truly get me out of this situation. Right? Don't trivialize and think that, oh, my situation is very, very difficult and very, very hard and I don't know how I can get out of it. If Allah subhanahu wa ta'ala, and I wrap up with this, in the previous ayat, if Allah subhanahu wa ta'ala is the one who says, who is it other than Him that makes the earth? أَمَّنْ جَعَلَ الْأَرْضَ قَرَارًا. If Allah is saying, this earth, look how vast it is. Who besides Allah can make the earth vast, the earth yani stable? Do you not think Allah subhanahu wa ta'ala can grant you tranquility and stability in your heart from all of the doubts and all of the trepidation and fear that you might have? If Allah is able to keep the earth stable, can't He not give you thabat and firmness in your heart? If Allah subhanahu wa ta'ala is telling us, He is the one that He makes the earth, the mountains firm in the ground to keep the earth stable and firm, can't Allah subhanahu wa ta'ala not keep you and I firm on our deen and grant us thabat and yaqeen and firmness and certainty in our deen? Of course, no doubt. Right? But it's a matter of us going, connecting constantly to the book of Allah subhanahu wa ta'ala and reading these ayat to remind us about this fact. That truly the purpose of us existing is to connect to Allah subhanahu wa ta'ala. And that the foundation of it all is at-tawheed. But not only to understand it as a concept, but for it to actually become something that is ingrained in our psyche, that we understand that truly we have to be connected to Allah subhanahu wa ta'ala. And that we remember Allah subhanahu wa ta'ala in times of ease, just the way we remember Allah subhanahu wa ta'ala in times of difficulty. That we're not those that the Qur'an, like the Qur'an mentions that when they're in a good time, they forget. Or they think the favors that they are experiencing is because of their own ability and their own capacity. But when they go through a difficulty and a hardship, they turn to Allah. Or even worse, wal-iyadu billah, they throw their hands up and they say, why is this happening to me? And they might even say things about Allah that is not suitable, wal-iyadu billah.
So we ask Allah subhanahu wa ta'ala to forgive us for our shortcomings and to grant us firmness and yaqeen and thabat, and to make us from those that are connected to Him, that are truly servants of Allah subhanahu wa ta'ala, those who follow the sunnah of the Messenger of Allah sallallahu alayhi wa sallam. If there's anything that I said that is of khair, it's from Allah. Any shortcomings, any mistakes, it's from my own lack of understanding. May Allah subhanahu wa ta'ala forgive me and forgive us all. Adha wallahu ta'ala a'la wa a'lam wa sallallahu

0: وسلم على نبينا محمد وعلى آله وصحبه وسلم. وجزاكم الله خيرا.
1: And as we close tonight's Isha'i Kathira, may we carry with us the reminder that no matter how heavy life becomes, we are never without someone to turn to. Allah hears the call of the distressed. He knows what weighs heavily on our hearts, and His mercy is always near. May He ease our difficulties, strengthen our faith, and answer our du'as. Ameen, Thumma Ameen. Stay tuned to Radio 786 100.4 FM. We'll now break for the waqt of Isha'i.

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0: And so we enter into our final hour of Evening Insight on Radio 786 100.4 FM. If you've just tuned in, assalamu alaikum wa rahmatullahi wa barakatuh. Good evening and welcome to Evening Insight. Even though it is the last hour that you join us, you are joining us for religious discourse. And so, of course, that is with Sheikh Fudail Jones. And we're focusing on the closing of the month of Rabiul Awwal. The gatherings are over, the discussions around the life of Rasulullah. Yes, it may slow down, but the lessons we take from his life shouldn't. Now, how do we make sure that the love and the appreciation we have for the Prophet during this month actually carries into the rest of the year? As I mentioned, we're joined by Sheikh Fudail Jones, and we're going to reflect upon how we can take the prophetic examples beyond Rabiul Awwal and into our daily lives. Sheikh, assalamu alaikum wa rahmatullahi wa barakatuh.
1: Wa alaikum salam wa rahmatullahi wa barakatuh. It is indeed a pleasure to be on your airwaves. Inshallah, Allah Ta'ala accept, grant us the strength and the fortitude to give insight into what needs to be insightful, inshallah.
0: Ameen. I thought you were joining us in studio today, and Shabir said, no, we have no guests today in studio. We're all linking up, and okay, alhamdulillah, all is well.
1: I think I should, it's just a pity that Isha is such so quick after the show. So
0: yes,
1: I'm having difficulty getting to the studios. But alhamdulillah, at least I can be a little bit online.
0: Of course.
1: Please forgive me.
0: Of course, we can still connect. No, but I said it also as well. I said, okay, it must be because Isha is so late, because how much time does that give Sheikh to get here, you know? And then we're like, oh, he's going to put us on our nerves again. So best we connect.
1: No, Sheikh, yes, alhamdulillah.
0: You know, yes, the month of Rabiul Awwal is coming to an end. We acknowledge the beautiful gatherings, the seerah talks, the insights, the reminders. And now, you know, just like the month of Ramadan, the month of Rabiul Awwal, where all these reflections are happening, the reminders take place. Now life is, you know, again going back to normal. We go back to schools. Everything just falls back into place. We, with the work pressure of life, I think it's imperative that, you know, it comes to a point where, and I mentioned this, let's do this year differently. When we're listening, we hear some people saying we know the programs, we're not going to masjid and those things, but maybe there's something different, there's something that can change. I mean, there must be a reason why we are on a repeat for the month of Rabiul Awwal. The reminders are very good for us. And I mean, as they say, reminders are good for believers. But now what happens after this month is over? You know, for us, how do we make sure the lessons and the reminders don't end with the month of Rabiul Awwal?
1: So the first thing, Jazakallah, again, beautiful insight. The fact that, you know, a reminder is beneficial for a believer. If we study the Quran, we see Allah Ta'ala often repeats certain stories, certain phrases, certain lessons. And one might ask, like, why is there repetition? Mm. You know, but again, many times we miss certain things. Sometimes being told twice, you know, thrice. My ma had often said, Allah forgive us.
0: Yes,
1: you know.
0: Yes.
1: So it sometimes takes a while for us to get to a point of actually hearing, absorbing the information, and thus Allah Ta'ala repeats. And so similarly, alhamdulillah, like you mentioned very beautifully, I think, that why is there a repeat of Rabiul Awwal every year? Because we need that reminder. And so the question that I want to ask is why? Why do we need that reminder? Why do we specifically need a reminder of the birth of Rasulullah sallallahu alaihi wasallam? Because there's so many other parts of the Sharia, there's so many other components of the Sharia, of our daily life, of the Akhirah, that could be, you know, set aside also like Rabbil Awwal. But Allah Ta'ala has designed it such where we have this, you know, Subhanallah Rabbil Awwal, and we remember Rasulullah sallallahu alaihi wasallam, not only his birth, but his entire life, because of the importance of our beloved Prophet Nabi Muhammad sallallahu alaihi wasallam in our life, not just in Rabiul Awwal. So the example we use in Ramadan, I'm going to use here again. The aim of Ramadan is like the gym, you know. When I go to the gym, I'm going to pick up weights. So one might argue, like, why must I go pick up weights? what is the weights? There's no, you know, in real life, there's no round, you know, 5 kilogram of weight that I need to pick up.
0: Mm.
1: There's no barbell that I would need to pick up, or there's no dumbbell I need to pick up in real life. But sometimes I get to a place where I need to pick up a 5 kilogram of rice, or, you know, a 5 kilogram of flour. And because I went to the gym, I trained my muscles in the gym in order so that it can work outside of the gym. Mm. The gym is only a space where I'm training the muscles in order so that when I get to the real world, the real things in life, the real times that I need to pick up a certain amount of weight, I will be able to because I've trained my muscles in the gym. And so, Rabbul Awwal, essentially, is that space, that time that we can increase in our connection with our beloved Prophet Nabi Muhammad sallallahu alayhi wa sallam. Where we can increase in our love for Rasulullah sallallahu alayhi wa sallam. When we can increase in our knowledge of Nabi sallallahu alayhi wa sallam. And by, you know, developing and by improving and by learning more, we build a stronger connection with Rasulullah sallallahu alayhi wa sallam, so that outside of Rabbil Awwal, when, you know, unfortunately there's an onslaught on our beloved Prophet Nabi Muhammad sallallahu alayhi wa sallam, as far as from non-Muslims, from unfortunately even, you know, Muslims that perhaps don't understand certain components of our belief. You know, people criticize the value of hadith, the importance of hadith, the words of Rasulullah sallallahu alayhi wa sallam, you know, and so when that happens outside of Rabbul Awwal, because of the connection that I've built with Nabi sallallahu alayhi wa sallam. And so another example that I like to make is that, you know, if I'm in a dark room and I feel someone smack, you know, someone, I feel a hand smacking me, you know, the immediate reaction is I want to hit back, and then the light goes on and I see the person that smacked me is my mother. What happens then? The moment I realize it's my mother, I let my guard down. I'm no longer perhaps, you know, want to retaliate because I have knowledge of who smacked me. You know, so again, why I make this example is if we have, you know, knowledge of who the person is, then our interaction with that person, our interaction, our connection with that person changes. And so in Rabbul Awwal, we fall in love with Rasulullah sallallahu alayhi wa sallam. We get to know Rasulullah sallallahu alayhi wa sallam. We learn of the sacrifices and the efforts that Nabi sallallahu alayhi wa sallam made for us. There's a beautiful ayat that often, you know, Allah Ta'ala repeats this ayat multiple times. Allah Ta'ala says, لَعَلَّكَ بَاخِئُ nafsak. Speaking to Nabi sallallahu alayhi wa sallam, says, Allah Ta'ala says, perhaps you will destroy yourself for what? Allah yu'minun. Because you want them, because you want them to believe, because you want them to have iman. So Nabi sallallahu alayhi wa sallam exerted himself to such a point where Allah Ta'ala had to tell him, you're going too far. You are going to destroy yourself. And so why did Nabi sallallahu alayhi wa sallam go so far? Why did he exert himself so? Because he wanted to ensure, and he had this desire that each and every one of us get this kalima, la ilaha illallah, Muhammadur Rasulullah sallallahu alayhi wa sallam. And so when we learn this, when we know this, when we, you know, experience that salawat and salam upon Nabi sallallahu alayhi wa sallam, and then tranquility of the mauluds and the celebrations and the dhikrullah, then we kind of learn to know, learn to feel, learn to fall in love with Rasulullah sallallahu alayhi wa sallam. So when that happens, outside of the month of Rabbul Awwal, that love doesn't disappear. That connection doesn't disappear. That knowledge doesn't disappear. And I am more connected. I am more in tuned. I'm more in love with Rasulullah sallallahu alayhi wa sallam outside of Ramadan, of Rabbul Awwal, than before the month of Rabbul Awwal. May Allah Ta'ala accept, may Allah Ta'ala grant that all our mauluds and our gatherings and our salawat and salam is accepted, inshallah. Ameen, ya Rabbul Alameen.
0: Ameen, ameen, ameen. And of course, that also ties in with people questioning and debating, you know, why are we celebrating in the month of Rabbul Awwal? Why are we celebrating the Prophet? And, you know, those type of questions that are all raised. And I think they do miss that it's the purpose or the, and it's purely also, it's a reminder of the character that he lived and how we should be like him or follow and follow in his footsteps and follow in the ways that he's been that has been taught to us. I think that is
1: yes, subhanAllah. And subhanAllah, you know, debates has its value, and there is great value in debates. But we must also understand when and where and whom is the value is for. And many times those type of debates is for the scholars, and they debate about it, you know, and the previous generations, they debated about it. For us, subhanAllah, sometimes we must steer away from these debates and, take from our teachers and try to practice as much as possible. And again, as you mentioned beautifully, mashallah, that, you know, to gain that love, that insight of Rasulullah sallallahu alayhi wa sallam. And alhamdulillah, you know, what a beautiful traditions Cape Town has. So many of the mawalid, the mawlid programs, extends beyond the Rabiul Awwal. You know, our traditional Cape Town mawlid, it extends beyond Rabiul Awwal. And you will find, like 2 months after Rabiul Awwal, still mawlids is going on. You know, ladies coming together, dressing up, making salawat, cutting rampis. You know, men coming together and what they call jikr. Yeah. You know, and the salawat and salam upon the Rasulullah sallallahu alaihi wasallam. So it is not just the Mahabba Foundation. Beautifully, they have a mawlud every Friday throughout the year.
0: Mm.
1: Every Friday they have a mawlud program throughout the year. In Rabiul Awwal, yes, they have every night, but throughout the year they have mawlud programs every single Friday of the year.
0: Mm-hmm.
1: And so there's these activities that takes place in order to get us to understand that, you know, there is beyond that the Rabiul Awwal. Mm-hmm. Alhamdulillah, at our masjid in Steenberg Rahmania Masjid, tomorrow evening we're starting a program on the seerah of Abu Bakr radiallahu anhu.
0: Mm-hmm.
1: And the aim there is also the same aim. We have now had the opportunity to go over the history, the seerah, and learn about Nabi sallallahu

0: But Nabi sallallahu alayhi wa sallam also indicates the value of some of the Sahaba and the Sahaba in general. And so specifically Abu Bakr radi anhu, Umar radi anhu, Uthman radi anhu, Ali radi anhu, Aisha radi anha, these Sahaba, they were pointed out by Nabi sallallahu alayhi wa sallam. So their study of their lives is also extremely of value. And so we're doing this particular, you know, course tomorrow evening, 7 o'clock, inshallah, at the Rahmaniyah Masjid, in order to kind of promote the idea of continuity of the study of the history of Rasulullah sallallahu alaihi wasallam and Islam in general. May Allah Ta'ala accept, inshallah.
1: Ameen, ameen. Now let's look at real life experiences, because you know, in continuing from last week when we talking about the month of Rabiul Awal, the reminders that we have for one another and how we can implement it in our daily lives as well. We look at love versus loving. Now, people, yes, they love to talk about we love the Rasulullah, but in our workplaces, in the WhatsApp groups, in the way, in the places that we frequent as well, sometimes it doesn't show it, you know. And then, yes, that word hypocrisy comes forward, and you know, hulle wil net so praat, maar hulle lewe nie reg nie, and you know, those type of comments you will hear. Well, we know this. It's not easy to practice, you know, what we are putting forward. But of course, we can always start somewhere, Sheikh. I know that, you know, Allah is not unjust. He has mercy upon us. But now, share with us what shapes the way that we can love better and do things with more intention.
0: I love, mashallah. Love versus loving. What is that how you said it? Love versus loving.
1: Yes.
0: Mashallah. That's excellent, excellent. You know, subhanallah. Love versus loving. Mm. You know, as you were speaking, I was thinking of this now. Love versus loving. You know, life has many components, and love is part of that component, but it's not the only component of loving. You know, and so I think this is perhaps sometimes in relationships, in our husband-wife relationship, our parents' children relationship, our sibling relationship, our, you know, neighbor relationship, there's different things that happen in that type of relationship. Love is one of them, respect, dignity, you know, honor. But the one thing, when it comes to Rasulullah sallallahu alayhi wa sallam, there obviously should be love also. But there's this aspect of, I think, that we miss sometimes is the respect that we should show to Nabi sallallahu alayhi wa sallam. And the respect, many a times, respect kind of, from my personal opinion, respect is gained when I understand that, you know, subhanAllah, who the person is, when I understand what the person has gone through to be where they are, to who they are, and also many times the impact on my life and the impact that they have caused and they have had effect on my life. And so, subhanAllah, again, Rabbil Awal grants us this opportunity, you know, to learn of the seerah. And to learn of, for example, like the one thing that I often think about is like akhlaq and adab, your mannerisms and the way you interact. One of the things that the world learned from Rasulullah sallallahu alaihi wasallam, the world, no? Not the Muslim world, not, you know, the Arab world, but the world learned from Rasulullah sallallahu alaihi wasallam, it's the respect that should be given to employees, that the respect that should be given to the lesser people. You know, or not a lesser people, you know, people of perhaps what we call a social standing, a lower social standing, a poorer person, a person that is working under me, the respect and the way I should interact with that person, to the point that alhamdulillah today we have rights, we have labor law, and we have all of these things that protect us, you know, when we are perhaps from the lower status, when we are being, you know, employed by someone, that rights is directly connected to Nabi sallallahu alayhi wa sallam. The fact that Nabi sallallahu alayhi wa sallam used to emphasize, used to, you know indicate and push the idea of treat those that work for you in a good way. You know, before the sweat of the person dries, ensure that he has his pay. And so these things, again, if we understand the seerah of Rasulullah sallallahu alayhi wa sallam in a very holistic way, not just looking at the salah and the fasting and the hajj, yes, those are there, but the man sallallahu alaihi wasallam, the leader nabi sallallahu alaihi wasallam, the father.

0: Nabi sallallahu alayhi wasallam. If you understand those concepts of Rasulullah sallallahu alayhi wasallam, and we see that he impacted my life to the point that I have certain laws that protect me. I have certain rights that is protected by me through, because of Nabi sallallahu alayhi wasallam being promoting it into the world. Then I have this respect, and when I have this respect, this admiration, this, you know, looking up to, then it generally leads a person to, you know, want to follow. And this is what Allah Ta'ala says to us, قُلْ إِن كُنْتُمْ تُحِبُّونَ اللَّهِ فَاتَّبِعُونِي. Say, O Muhammad, to the people, to us, if they love Allah, then follow Nabi sallallahu alayhi wa sallam. And so the following of Rasulullah sallallahu alayhi wa sallam, you know, is a sign of what true love is, what true, you know, respect is. That when Nabi sallallahu alayhi wa sallam says to us, we must act in a particular way, and I perhaps feel that I want to act in a different way. I want to act arrogantly. I want to act haughty. I want to act with disdain and disrespect. And I hear hadith where Rasulullah sallallahu alayhi wa sallam says, لا تغضب, do not get angry. You know, or Nabi sallallahu alayhi wa sallam says, من لا يرحم لا يرحم, those who are not merciful will not be shown mercy. Mm-hmm. Then immediately I subdue that anger, I subdue that arrogance, because I must follow the instructions of Rasulullah sallallahu alayhi wa sallam. I must follow out of love, out of respect, out of honor to Nabi sallallahu alayhi wa sallam. And this is, I think, what I understand when you said, you know, love versus loving. Like, how do we love? How do we not only say we love, but how do we love the you know, the sunnah of Rasulullah sallallahu alayhi wa sallam?
1: Absolutely.
0: I hope I'm getting it right.
1: Absolutely.
0: But I love the idea, love versus loving. MashaAllah.
1: Yes, and I'm going to take it a little bit, you know, just to latch on to that as well. You know, we talk about the character traits that were mentioned also, you know, kindness and compassion. And this is all about how we treat people that are lower or beneath us, or, you know, when there's a hierarchy in the workplace also. Sometimes the management think that they are higher than the person who is maybe just making the tea or doing the bathrooms. And yet we still need every role in life to be filled in order for, you know, it's like a healthy ecosystem. But now we look at people, we look at the outward versus the character. You know, we find Muslims who wear the sunnah. So they keep the beard, they wear the hijab or even the parda. But sometimes the temper, the jokes, the judgment, the dishonesty in relationships, it doesn't align with our characters. Now, what can we do to keep ourselves accountable to following the ways of Rasulullah, which is also, of course, a reminder to ourselves that our character and our conduct also plays a huge part of the sunnah. And, you know, there has to be a balance somehow. And, you know, I know we strive to get it right. And sometimes our buttons are pushed. But when it comes to how we dress, how we talk, versus how we treat the next person, how we slander people, it just sounds so not nice, a character to have, but yet we have this in society.
0: Yes. The way you framed it is so beautiful again, and it's completely correct. And I think the first thing I want to say is that this doesn't mean that we are denying the fact that it's valuable to wear the sunnah, to dress in a particular way on the sunnah, you know, to do the physical actions of the sunnah. But we're also saying at the same time that there's an internal thing, that there is a characteristics that is also extremely important of the sunnah. And one cannot only work on the external and then forget about the internal. You know, that beautifully in Aisha radiallahu anha, when she was asked about the character of Rasulullah sallallahu alaihi wasallam, and she said then kana khuluquhu al-Quran, that he sallallahu alaihi wasallam's character was the Quran. And if we study the Quran, we see the rahma, mercy, the forgiveness, the tawwab of Allah Ta'ala, the kindness of Allah Ta'ala, how Allah Ta'ala has gives, you know, society and, you know, the umam before, the nations before, time after time, countless times, opportunities to come back to him, you know, forgave them. And so, again, it indicates and shows us this very sublime type of characteristics. And again, subhanAllah, in life now, yo, subhanAllah, there's so many things to get angry for. I think there's so many things to perhaps lose our cool for. There's so many ways to oppress and hurt people. And as a Muslim, as a follower of the Sunnah of Rasulullah sallallahu alaihi wasallam, there's a hadith that Nabi sallallahu alaihi wasallam says, "Wa'ithtu li utammima makarim al-akhlaq," that I have been sent as a person to perfect, to show best practice of akhlaq, of character. In other words, when I'm driving, what is the best character? You know, how should I drive? You know, lowering of the gaze, even, subhanAllah, this is a very valuable thing. Especially for both males and females, lowering of the gaze is a very valuable thing. It indicates some type of modesty. Again, also in life, modesty in the Western world, modesty or shyness, as we call it, is sometimes looked down upon. But yet, in the seerah of Rasulullah sallallahu alaihi wasallam, that Nabi sallallahu alaihi wasallam described himself as a shy person. You know, al hayatu shu'batun min al iman, that modesty and shyness is a branch of faith. Yes, there are times where you have to say what you need to say and you have to stand for what you need to stand. And then, you know, shyness is on the other side. But in other circumstances, shyness is a virtue. You know, it is a good thing. It is a sign of our love for Allah, love for Rasulullah sallallahu alayhi wa sallam. So yes, jazakumullah khairan. I truly, you know, reflect on this, that look, I have a beard. I have a kupia, I wear a turban, I wear a thobe, but I must also act in a particular way and I must also internalize, you know, certain quality and, you know, reflections of Rasulullah sallallahu alayhi wa sallam. May Allah Ta'ala grant us that when we make the salawat and the salam upon Nabi sallallahu alayhi wa sallam, that yearning to be like him, to act like him, to, you know, emulate him in every walk of his life, enters our heart and enters our limbs, and we can try our best to do so, inshallah. Ameen ya Rabbil Alameen. But I think, Maaf, just also, this topic, this discussion is of great value. Is one of the solutions, I think. You know, it's one of the solutions that at least we have this topic, and, you know, it is something that we can openly discuss, you know, and remind each other about it.
1: Absolutely. Inshallah. I love topics where we can repeat, and even if there's moments to repeat, sometimes I will feel like someone is probably saying, oh, I already know that. Then I would always add, reminders are good for believers, and it always softens the tone, or the, you know, maybe there could be an energy, you know, that the person is taking offense to it. And you know, always being inclusive of saying, and myself as well. You know, me too. Reminders are good for believers. Before, while I'm speaking this, when I'm sharing it with you, it's first to myself, because my ears are hearing. And that's why, you know, reminders are not only good. It's not only about you. It's about me as well, because I need these reminders as well. Now, I love that we talk about, and we're open to talk about real life situations. We talk about the fast life. No, everything is so instant today, and we know how what it means to have sabr. You know, we scroll, we do things so fast, so that by the time we are asking somebody for help or support or assistance, and they're taking their time or they're taking so long, you know, we get impatient and we think, oh, you're taking so long, and then you end up doing things on your own. You know, what are the lessons around having sabr?
0: So sabr, very valuable. And again, the sunnah of Rasulullah sallallahu alaihi wasallam. And before I get to the sunnah, even I was thinking, you know, when we in a hurry, al-ijratu min ash-shaytan, that hastiness is from shaitan. So one of the things that, you know, we are taught, that when you want to calm down, you know, when you are hot, when you're in a rush, when you, you know, when you want to calm down, one of the recommendations to calm down is salawat upon Nabi sallallahu alaihi wasallam. And so you hear, subhanAllah, because when you make salawat upon Nabi sallallahu alayhi wa sallam, it's a dua that we are making. Now, there's a lot of things with dua. Like the first thing, in general dua, when you make a dua for someone, if I make a dua for the listeners, may Allah Ta'ala grant them, you know, beautiful homes. Then the malaika say, laka mithl, for you the same. In other words, the malaika now makes dua that I also get a beautiful home. And so when I'm making dua for Nabi sallallahu alayhi wa sallam, that same thing applies there. If I'm asking, oh Allah, send your peace and your blessings on Nabi sallallahu alayhi wa sallam, the malaika say, walaka mithil, and for you the same. So that's the first thing. You know, the malaika makes special dua for you, that you also get peace and blessings. Then we know of a hadith where Nabi sallallahu alayhi wa sallam says that he himself makes that dua for you back 10 times. He himself sallallahu alayhi wa sallam makes that dua. So when I'm saying Allahumma salli, oh Allah send your peace and your blessings upon Nabi sallallahu alayhi wa sallam, Nabi sallallahu alayhi wa sallam is saying 10 times, oh Allah send your peace and blessings on him, oh Allah send your peace and blessings on him, oh Allah send your peace and blessings on him, 10 times. So you can imagine how much peace and blessings do I achieve when I'm making salawat. And that's, you know, a very important component in our daily routine. Very important. And the Rabb al-Awwal and the Mawlud, you know, it teaches us this, that the salawat must become a crucial component of our daily life. It must become the multivitamin of our mornings, you know. So instead of the coffee that you need, I'm very much over my coffee in the morning. I can't function without coffee. And if you give me tea, then it's not going to be salam. So more important than that coffee is a salawat. You know, more important than that insulin is a salawat. More important than that high blood and the low blood tablets and the multivitamin and all the good. You know, it's flu season. My nose is a little bit stuffy. You know, hay fever, you know, allergics and all of these things. More important than all of those things is that I must make salawat upon Nabi sallallahu alayhi wa sallam as my daily routine. Daily routine. And there's a number of ahadith about how much, like there was asked one sahabi, he asked, how much salawat must I make? And so Nabi sallallahu alayhi wa sallam asked him, okay, so how much do you make? He says, I make about like a fifth of my adhkar is salawat. Nabi sallallahu alayhi wa sallam said to him, increase. He says, okay, then I'll make it like a quarter. He says, increase would be better. He says, okay, I'll make it like a third. He says, increase would be better. Okay, then I'll make it like a half increase. And Nabi sallallahu alayhi wa sallam went like that the whole time, up until then I'll just make then salawat. He says, that will be best for you. Mm-hmm. And subhanAllah, it shows that salawat, when it comes to salawat and wanting, you know, barakah and blessings and calmness and, you know, in your life, salawat and salam upon just the making of that dua. So that's the one thing. The second thing is, and I think that you touched on, is that, you know, if you're looking at the way Nabi sallallahu alayhi wa sallam dealt with his life, the way he interacted, the way he, you know, was patient, the way he sallallahu alayhi wa sallam, you know, interacted with others that was angry at him, that was upset with him, was in a rush, you know, and or perhaps sometimes he was in a rush, but some people was too slow for him. So all of those, if you study the seerah, the history, Anas ibn Malik, who was a servant, who used to work in the house of Rasulullah sallallahu alaihi wasallam, he's a youngster. He says that one day he was sent to the shop. He was sent to do something at the shop. He was sent to do something for Nabi sallallahu alaihi wasallam, and then he, as a youngster, got distracted to the point that he didn't return. So he sent to do something and return was now with that thing, and he didn't return. And then Nabi sallallahu alayhi wa sallam came to look for him and found him playing with the kids, playing with his friends now, you know. And he says that Nabi sallallahu alayhi wa sallam never scolded him. Now, again, we spoke about, you know, wearing the thawb and the turban and, you know, subhanAllah, myself, I'm a father. And sometimes when the child don't do what you say, then the other beast come out.
1: Yes.
0: You know, and then you must learn to keep that peace in time.
1: Right.
0: You must learn through the seerah, through the history, through the life of Rasulullah sallallahu alayhi wa sallam. Asking my child mouth after is a very valuable thing.
1: Yeah.
0: So yes, I'm a human, so I scolded my child and then I realized, but why? I was unnecessary. So what do I do now as a father? I'm not arrogant, I'm not haughty. Do I ask mouth? Do I go to him and say, mouth, you know, I was unreasonable. I should not have expected this from you. I should not have burdened you with this thing because you're too young.
1: Right.
0: But now again, subhanAllah, that kibr, that arrogance, that haughtiness come in. But the seerah, the sunnah of Rasulullah sallallahu alayhi wa sallam teaches us sabr, patience, forbearance, kindness, you know, hikmah, wisdom, knowledge, you know, learning about yourself, learning about what to do and how to do and when to do, inshallah. May Allah Ta'ala guide us. Very beautiful reflections. I love the show. Allah Ta'ala bless. Allah Ta'ala grant the listeners, inshallah, please, you know, let us know that, you know, of your suggestions, also your interactions, also your life experiences of, you know, how the Sunnah has revealed to you certain valuable traits of life and lessons that you have learned, inshallah. Mm.
1: And I do believe also, you know, when we become more aware of who we are and what triggers certain emotions or responses, then we could also address our kids in a better way. And I, because I hear what you say, and I've seen in the past, and I've actually adopted something where if I feel that I'm not having a, you know, something is just a little bit irritating, and sometimes you don't know what that irritation is, and then the kids come and they say or they do something, and then that's just going to top it, or, you know, I would say, it's not the moment right now, because I'm going to say something and it's got nothing to do with your child. But you let them know that the way that they are continuing or going on, it's not going to end well, but in obviously in the best way possible. I always share with my daughter, you know, we are a team. So we have to do what we work together. And just coming home now to the family, when it comes to parents and spouses and children, you'll have parents that will say, you know, they without thinking, they're just saying things and they don't mean it when they say, "Jylle sal nooit regkom me," and you don't listen and you never listen. So some homes, we understand, you know, they're under immense pressure when it comes to parents and kids and siblings not talking to each other, and then the strain on the marriages as well. Even to the extent of the respect for the elders, because now our elders are getting older, they don't listen, they throw their own tantrums and those things, and still, you know, just tying into the lack of patience that we have for them, knowing that, but they're getting old. If we just reminded ourselves that they're getting old, we're going to get old also. How are we treating them is the way that we're going to be treated, or we're teaching our children to teach, to treat us as well.
0: Yes, correct. I love the team. I love, subhanAllah, this is vital that we understand that your house, your ahl, your family is your team. You know, you must build it like a unit. It must be a means of, you know, investment. It must be a means of reward in the akhirah. Otherwise, it's going to be a, you know, a detriment for us. I was thinking, as you were mentioning about family, there's one particular couple of things that I, like, again, my personal background, my personal experiences shape what I read when I read. You know, when I read something of the seerah, I see that thing. And that's why I mentioned earlier, the listeners must, you know, let us know also the lessons that they have experienced from the seerah, because maybe I haven't seen the seerah in that lens. Mm. And so one of the things that my father died when I was quite young, my mother, you know, a couple of years later, you know, remarried. So I have a stepfather and I was a stepson. Now I was the typical Western idea of a stepson. I was a terrible, Allah forgive me. And whenever I get my father and I ask him for forgiveness, you know, and so when I read the interaction that Nabi sallallahu alayhi wasallam had with Salama, the son of Ummu Salama, and when I read about, there was Khadija radiallahu anha also had a son before, two sons, and some say even three. So the one son, Hind ibn Abi Hala, was the son of Khadija radiallahu anha. Hind, his name was Hind. He is known as a person that was wasafan in Nabi sallam. He was a person that could describe Nabi sallallahu alayhi wasallam to the best. That Hassan and Hussein and Ali radiallahu anhum, they used to go to him and ask him, and others used to go to him and ask him, "Describe to us Rasulullah sallallahu alayhi wasallam," because he could describe. So why could he describe Rasulullah sallallahu alayhi wasallam in that way? Because he loved his stepfather. He loved his stepfather. And so, like, I'm thinking, when I read those ahadith and this, I see this. I see the way he describes Rasulullah sallallahu alayhi wa sallam. I see that he loved his stepfather sallallahu alayhi wa sallam. So now, I'm asking the question, like, what type of stepfather is this? This must be a stepfather that was worth loving. Mm. We find that, you know, Zayd bin Harith, the adopted son, the slave that, you know, became free and then was adopted by Nabi sallallahu alayhi wa sallam, when he had the choice of leaving, his father came to fetch him, his actual father. And he had the choice to leave with his actual father. He said, "No, I'll stay with Muhammad sallallahu alayhi wa sallam. I'll stay with Nabi sallallahu alayhi wa sallam. Because Nabi sallallahu alayhi wa sallam was such a person, such a father to them. You know, that the seerah is so beautiful. That same Zayd bin Harith marries Barakah, which was the milk mother of Rasulullah sallallahu alayhi wa sallam. They had a son called Usama, Usama ibn Zayd. Usama was... Now, Usama obviously grows up in the house of Rasulullah sallallahu alayhi wa sallam. He is, you know, the son of the foster child of Rasulullah. He is the son of the milk mother. That makes him technically the brother of Nabi sallallahu alayhi wa sallam, the milk brother. And Usama was so loved by Rasulullah sallallahu alayhi wa sallam that Nabi sallam reared him, Nabi sallam took care of him. So it shows that how much care Nabi sallam showed for children. You know, we have the elders. We see how when Nabi sallam conquers Makkah and he sees Abu Bakr radiallahu anhu's father, he sees Abu Bakr radiallahu anhu's father after many years Musnah. So they were Musnah. They stayed in Makkah and Nabi sallam, they conquered Makkah and they come back to Makkah and he sees Abu Bakr radiallahu anhu's father. This is his best friend's father. And his best friend's father is now grey. His best friend's father is grey. And he says to him, in the way that Nabi Sam interacts with him, you can see it's like very casual, very, you know, jovial. He says to him, "You have become grey. You should dye your hair, you know, you should dye it so that you don't look so grey." Mm. You know, and so we see that Nabi sallallahu alayhi wa sallam was a very kind-hearted, you know, loved person because of the way he interacted. And I always say to the uncles at the masjid also, you know, when you want to scold a boy or whatever now, I have this criteria, especially in the month of Ramadan. I say, you can scold the boy, I give you permission, with the condition that you must give the boy a 10 rand before you scold him.
1: Okay.
0: Then I turn to the youngsters and I say, can the uncle scold you? Then they say, yes, Malana, they can scold us.
1: Of course. Oh, now I have to ask, what's the lesson behind that?
0: Generally, if you really want to change his character, I normally tell the uncles, if you really want to change his character, a 10 rand will change his character.
1: Of course.
0: If you want him to listen to you, a 10 rand will guarantee that he will listen to you.
1: Of course, yes. Or saying, there's more where that comes from. if we practice good etiquette and good character.
0: Yes, correct.
1: And you know, I love that you've taken the conversation to another point that is happening in, you know, real life experiences. And then now we're going to move over, you know, just to social media, because there's a couple of other things. But with this, for the sake of time, when we are scolding, when we are reprimanding, or when we are just lashing out on people, you know, we go onto social media. And yes, there seems to be some kind of balance when it comes to religious content being uploaded. But now we also see reverts sharing their journey, and there's lots of judgment. Some people are authentic, some are just speaking from their own accord without references, and it does work up the people that are on there. So what would it look like, you know, to bring the manners of Rasulullah into our online interactions instead of the ridicule? And, you know, people should be offering correction without judgment, because here is somebody that's coming into the folds of Islam. They want to share their journey. They want to, yes, they are, we don't, even though some people are contradicting themselves, but still, you know, how do we respond? What are the comments that we make onto these videos, you know, especially when people are very quick to argue or attack one another?
0: I think with social media and bad content is that this idea of supply and demand type of thing. And, you know, when you comment on a bad video, it just increases the demand. And so you're creating a bigger hype for that thing than anything else. So my general philosophy is create other content that is positive, you know, without needing to perhaps, you know, increase the negative aspect of other content, you know. So promote the positive, you know, give the positive nasiha, and give the positive da'wah, these type of discussions. You know, I do hope that we can perhaps, you know, take some of these discussions and, you know, have it more popularized on social media as well, because, you know, this is a valuable, you know, interactions and reflections. that we can interact with and people can learn from, and we can learn from them as well. Like I mentioned again, you know, that there's certain experiences that people have that I perhaps don't have and I don't see. But at the same time, we have to also, when I'm experiencing that thing, I have to ask, is it real? And the best person to know if it's really that, am I really seeing what I'm seeing, is the ulama. They have studied the ahadith and the Quran, you know, and they know what is, you know, the proper understanding of the framing of those things and how to understand it. And so sometimes when I, you know, learn something and or read something, then I have to ask the experts. And Allah Ta'ala tells us throughout the Quran, you know, that ask, fas'alu ahla dhikr, ask those that know something. So I can't just go online and give my whole, you know, understanding of what banking is or what how a car should be fixed and how a car shouldn't be fixed if I'm not the expert in it. People will, you know, perhaps I will make a fool out of myself. And so I think very important, I think supply and demand, you know, if I find, honestly, if I find those type of conversations, I just, and it's very bad, then I scroll away or I don't listen to it at all. You know, and if it's often enough where a person kind of gives that type of content, then I would block them or I would, you know, kind of take their feed out of my feed because I don't want to, you know, encourage that. And then generally, if I see a lot of content, negative content on a particular topic, then I would, you know, create some other a video or some other content on the positive end, you know, to indicate and to show what is the proper way of doing it without needing to perhaps create the publicity for that videos. So I don't know. That's my take. That's my approach. Yeah. Everyone has their own. I think some people feel these things must be taken head on. I honestly, when I experience those things, I see that those people, they just get more views.
1: Absolutely.
0: And they are very positive. I've subhanAllah, this is one person that I have listened to a couple of times, that how he has embraced Islam and he's part of his journey. And it's beautiful. It's beautiful. There are those that's very nice. And Allah Ta'ala bless them. And those that aren't so, Allah Ta'ala, you know, guide them to, you know, to do it better, inshallah.
1: So as we close off the segment on religious discourse, Sheikh, for some of us that are wanting to start, we know we all start somewhere. Start with what you know. What can you share with us? As in, because some people might feel overwhelmed by, I want to do everything today and I want to start everything. But, you know, these things become so overwhelming that your start and your end has a very small gap between it because you put too much pressure on yourself. Where do we start?
0: So one important hadith that I love by for continuity is qaribu wa shaddidu wa abshiru. Nabi sallallahu alaihi wasallam says, keep it simple. Keep it simple. Keep it continuating. Keep it, you know, istiqamah. You know, but, and the two kind of comes together. If something is simple enough, it's easy to continue with. I know in the Rabbul Awwal, there's a little bit of more, you know, there's a pump, there's an increase in salawat and sirah. But now let's say I take all of what I did now for the month and I say, I want to take one component. I want to take the fact that, you know, I've increased in my sunnah salah. So I've made 2 raka'ats extra. So just the 2 raka'ats, I now try to continue. I've made 100 salawat more. You know, just take the 100 salawat and now try to, you know, get it over to the next month. And I have, you know, tried to be more humble. I've tried to, you know, be more patient. Whatever I've taken in this, you know, month of Rabbul Awwal, of the seerah, of the life, of the lessons, of the akhlaq, of the sunnah, of Rasulullah sallallahu alayhi wasallam, take a small component of it. Take a small component of it and try to ensure that I have that continuity of that thing. And as, you know, we have, subhanAllah, Allah Ta'ala grant us that we can have, you know, sufficient time to implement these things in our life and that we can attain qalbun sareem, a sound heart, and we can attain the itminan fil qalb, the contentment and tranquility of the heart. But, you know, we don't need to, like, I think beautifully, you know, you don't need to rush, in a sense. We don't need to conquer the entire world in this short time. You know, a step, one step at a time, inshallah. A mountain is made up of small pebbles. A mountain is made up of small pebbles. You know, so, you know, once people at the time, inshallah, when we open our eyes again, there's a massive mountain in front of us, bigger than Table Mountain, inshallah. Ameen, ya Rabbal Alameen.
1: Shukran so much for your time. Jazakallah khair. It's been an absolute pleasure, this segment with you. Our listeners have also shared the thanks for a beautiful program, mashallah. So do go well. Enjoy the rest of the week, inshallah. Ameen. Until next time we speak again. Assalamu alaikum.
0: وعليكم السلام ورحمة الله وبركاته جزاكم الله خيرا
1: آمين السلام عليكم. And so from Rabiul Awal into the rest of the year, may we carry the love of Rasulullah just, not just in our words, but in our character. So we say shukr to Sheikh Fadel Jones for his time and his beautiful reminders as well. Stay tuned to Radio 786 100.4 FM, Sitara Vahi. And we got our coffee. I just want to add that. But do go well until I chat to you next. Tomorrow, inshallah, ameen. Assalamu alaikum wa rahmatullahi wa barakatuh.
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0: أعوذ بالله من الشيطان الرجيم. بسم الله الرحمن الرحيم. السلام عليكم. Good evening. خوينان مويني. أهلا وسهلا. Welcome to the program Lifestyle Matters with me, Sitara Khalfi, keeping you company up until 10 p.m. Our team, we have, or rather the day, it is Tuesday the 8th of September, corresponding with the 27th of Rabiul Awal 1448. Our team, we have Shabir Jacobs, our broadcast controller, and Lifestyle Matters is kindly produced by Akila Kasim. So what can you expect on this evening's medical health file? We'll be looking at a very important feature that we are doing, and it is all about small baby, big journey, navigating prematurity and newborn care. My guest online is Dr. Shukri Rabani. He's a neonatologist. I'm going to ask him to rectify me on that one, and pediatrician. So if you'd like to find out more about our programming and events, please visit our social media platforms. On Insta, we are radio_786. On Facebook and TikTok, we are radio786. 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This is the program Lifestyle Matters with me, Sitara Khalfi. Well, it is time for Medical Health File, and this evening we shine a light on a journey that can be that can begin much smaller and much smaller than parents ever expected. Small baby, big journey, navigating prematurity and newborn care. When a baby arrives prematurely, those first days and weeks can be filled with uncertainty, medical terminology, machines, and many questions from parents. But with specialized neonatal care, careful monitoring, and the right support, these tiny babies can make a remarkable progress. Joining us to help us understand prematurity, the challenges premature babies may face, the role of the NICU, and what parents can expect along the way is Dr. Shukri Rabani, a neonatologist and pediatrician. Dr. Rabani, welcome. Assalamu alaikum.
1: Wa alaikum salam wa rahmatullahi wa barakatuh, Sitara, and to all the Radio 786 listeners.
0: I trust that you're doing well, Doctor.
1: Alhamdulillah, and yourself?
0: Alhamdulillah, can't complain. You know, when I go get a tongue twister, so before I go on air, I pronounce it absolutely correct. And the minute I go on air, it's like, okay, wait, now I'm struggling again. But can you just tell us what do you specialize in?
1: So I'm a neonatologist. So a neonatologist is a pediatrician that subspecializes in care of newborn babies, especially premature infants, critically ill babies, or those that have birth complications. Mm. It's a fairly intense specialty because it combines critical care medicine with the unique physiology of newborns whose bodies are often still adapting to life outside the womb.
0: Oh, wow.
1: So you first have to become a pediatrician, which is once you complete your medical degree and your internship and your community service, you then become a pediatric registrar. Which usually is about 4 years, and you qualify as a pediatrician. And thereafter, the subspecialty is an additional 2 years of study.
0: Sure. That all feels like it's a lifetime of studying, Doc.
1: It is true. It's 12 years in total. Wow. So you kind of repeat your schooling career again.
0: But you obviously do it in stages. I mean, you go out being a pediatrician, and then you obviously most probably go into specializing in whatever other field that you are doing. Is that how it works? Just so I have an understanding.
1: Yeah, absolutely. So you finish your medical degree, start working as a doctor, internship, community service. Mm. If you're very fortunate, you start your registrar fellowship soon thereafter.
0: Okay.
1: And again, if you're fortunate, you can do your subspecialty immediately after doing your pediatric speciality.
0: Okay, awesome. So for any students that are tuned in and you're thinking of going into medicine, this is also something you can actually decide to go into. Dr. Rabani, what does it mean when a baby is born prematurely, and at what stage is a baby considered preterm?
1: Okay, cool. So a baby is considered premature or preterm if they are born before 37 completed weeks of pregnancy. So usually when you are pregnant and you go to the gynaecs and they give you an estimated date of delivery, that date of delivery is calculated at 40 weeks of age. So a term baby is anywhere between 38 and 40 weeks of age. And a preterm is before 37 weeks. We break down prematurity further into categories because the earlier baby is born, the more support they usually would require. Mm. So extreme prematurity are those babies born before 28 weeks. Very preterm are those born between 28 and 32 weeks. And then you also lastly get moderate and late preterm, which are those born between 32 and 37 weeks. Every week a baby stays in the womb makes a real difference to their outcome. Mm. And the last few weeks of pregnancy are important because that's when the lungs, the brain, and other organs do their final maturation as well.
0: Wow. I know that there's quite a few premature babies that I know of that were born prematurely. And I think someone actually told me it's just the way that it is. After the baby was born, he was obviously still in hospital, still on all the machines, etc. But when he got discharged, he was like, you know, from being that small, teeny weeny baby, he appeared to be like a month old already. So there are times where babies do get through the premature stages, isn't it?
1: That is correct, yes. I think at the very... what you must realize is the more irrespective of whether you're born preterm or not, a large majority of babies do get through the NICU stay of their lives, and they continue to thrive thereafter.
0: Correct.
1: It's an incredible chapter that they go through, but it's usually not the final chapter. Mm.
0: Sure. I know my brother was born premature, and my mother always tells me he could actually fit in a shoebox. Now when I look at him, it's like, yo, what happened to the child that was in the shoebox? But saying that, it just goes to show that we might fear the baby being born prematurely, but that baby can strive and that baby can actually reach its normal term. What are some of the most common health challenges that premature babies may face in the first few days or weeks of life?
1: Okay. What we must remember is when a baby is born premature, every organ system is immature. And the more premature you are, the more premature your organ systems are. Mm. And the more premature you are born, the more likelihood that there may be premature related complications. So just to mention a few, they may have breathing difficulties because their lungs are not fully developed yet. And certainly not fully developed to fully breathe comfortably within our environment. A lot of them have difficulty maintaining their body temperatures because the body, they don't have lots of subcutaneous fat that helps to regulate the temperature. Mm-hmm. And their skins are also quite thin, so they lose lots of air, lots of water to the environment. Mm. Many of them also have feeding difficulties, because the reflexes required to suck, swallow, and breathe simultaneously are not yet well coordinated. Mm. Many of them have jaundice because the liver is immature, so just can't handle the full load. Mm. Infection is a common problem in prematurity because the immune systems haven't fully developed yet, so they're very vulnerable to infection. Mm. And then I think lastly, the blood vessels within the brain is also very immature, and it also doesn't have a very good supportive structure. So the more premature you are at risk for intracranial bleeds and hemorrhages.
0: Mm. Wow. Doc, just something that came to mind now. A baby, if it's born premature, he obviously has breathing problems as well. Does it mean that as he grows older or she grows older, that they could develop asthma, or is that not related at all?
1: So the lung continues to grow up until 8 years of age.
0: Okay.
1: So even if you are born premature and there may be lung injury as a result of that, you can still overcome that with a normal lung growth that is still going to take place.
0: Okay.
1: That said, prematurity does also predispose you to asthma, especially if there was lung damage during that time.
0: Okay. Wow. I mean, I'm just sitting here and I'm thinking, I don't know where that question came from, but I was actually picturing the baby in the incubator and with the, you know, with the breathing and, stuff in his mouth and everything. So I always wanted to know whether the baby could develop asthma from that, but now you've explained it so beautifully to us. You know, one can actually now understand why some mothers do become very overprotective of their babies. Doc, why do some premature babies need to be admitted to the NICU? And also, what kind of specialized care do they receive there?
1: Okay, thank you for that question. Good question. So, premature babies are admitted to the neonatal intensive care unit when they need closer monitoring or support that a normal nursery cannot provide. In the neonatal ICU, they will be cared for by the neonatologist, a team of specialized neonatal nurses. And in the NICU, they also have access to incubators that help to regulate their temperatures. If they require breathing support, we are able to provide them with oxygen. We can continually monitor their heart rates, their breathing, their oxygen levels. Many of them have feeding problems, so we give them feeding support via gastric tubes, which is inserted through the mouth or the nose. And if they have any complications such as infections, jaundice or other complications, we are then able to treat them appropriately. The level of care that we give to these premature infants, it's matched to how much support each individual baby needs. And that can change from day to day.
0: I always, you know, I take my hat off to our medical specialists doing all of these things and having to go through all of this with the parents. And I think also, you know, when it comes to a time where there's really nothing more that can be done for a child, I mean, the amount of courage it takes for you as a doctor to sit down with the parents and tell them, look, we've gone through everything and unfortunately there is nothing more we can do. All you can do is just pray that, you know, that Allah subhanahu wa ta'ala grants the child to, you know, to be there and that nothing more or worse can happen to them. Doc, breathing can be a major concern for premature babies. Why do they sometimes struggle to breathe on their own and what support might they need?
1: Okay. So all our lungs, we have a breathing unit, the alveoli, which schematically you can imagine it looking

0: looking like a bunch of grapes.
1: Hmm.
0: And in a premature babies, their alveoli are structurally immature and not yet well developed. And most importantly, they lack a substance called surfactant. And surfactant is a substance that keeps these tiny little air sacs open. And without surfactant, the preterm lungs tend to be very stiff and hard to inflate, and also has the propensity to want to collapse. So depending on how much they need, the kind of support that we may give babies that have surfactant deficiency would mean additional supplemental oxygen. We have two modes of ventilation for preterm babies: non-invasive ventilation, where the baby is still breathing spontaneously, and we then don't have to put the baby on mechanical ventilation. So the two forms of non-invasive ventilation are continuous positive airway pressure, which we shorten to CPAP, and high flow nasal cannula. So those are two devices that we place over the nose that augments every breath that the baby takes. If the baby, however, continues to have difficulty breathing, we can put baby on a mechanical ventilator where we place a tube into the baby's lungs and then attach the ventilator onto that tube, where we then mechanically ventilate the baby hopefully for a short period of time. And because of the surfactant deficiency, we are able to give surfactant to the baby. So again, we place a catheter through the vocal cords into the baby's lungs, and we inject the surfactant and remove the tube, and that also helps the baby to improve the breathing pattern.
1: Doc, what is
0: Most
1: affected?
0: surfactant is a it's a phospholipid, so it's like a fat
1: Okay.
0: that the body endogenously produces. But because of prematurity, that production is reduced. So they don't have surfactant. So we give them exogenous surfactant. So we give them
1: Okay.
0: surfactant to replace that surfactant which they have not yet produced.
1: Oh, wow. Doc, we know that feeding under normal circumstances, some women do struggle with feeding of a baby. So feeding being another milestone, why can feeding be challenging for premature babies? And also, how are they supported until they can feed independently?
0: Okay, so full-term babies are already able to suck. They're able to swallow, and they're able to breathe, and they're able to coordinate all three at the same time. Premature babies don't have that skill yet, and that skill only starts around about 34 weeks of pregnancy. And from 34 weeks up until 37 weeks when they're preterm, that skill gets better within the womb. And when a baby is born prematurely, that development still takes place as if it was going to take place in the womb. So we don't have any medicine to make the baby suck sooner than that. Up until such time, we do manage the nutritional support of the baby. Initially, we may put up IV lines to give them IV fluid, which supports their hydration, and we also give them total parenteral nutrition, which is a nutritional milk that we give them through the drip in those very early days of life. And then we also give them tube feed. So it's again, a tube feed is a catheter which we insert through the nose or the mouth, where and into the stomach. And we feed them directly with the mother's breast milk, directly into the stomach via the small catheter. We also then gradually introduce oral feeds as a baby matures, often starting with breastfeeding or bottle feeds for a short period of time. When the mother is not able to provide the full volume of breast milk, depending on the baby's weight, we are sometimes able to offer the baby donor breast milk,

0: since it still provides the protective benefits of breast milk. And breast milk is absolute gold for these preterm babies. It's medicine for the preterm for the preterm babies. And that's a miracle of Allah subhanahu wa ta'ala.
1: Doc, just coming in regarding not the mother's milk, but someone else's milk that's being given to the baby. That is so. What happens with a child when he grows up and he actually meets the? I suppose you won't know that. I mean, this is just a question that came to mind. We know for a fact that you can't marry the daughter of the mother that gave you breast milk. Please rectify me if I'm right or wrong.
0: Yeah. So in the Quran, if I'm corrected, it's in Surah Al-Imran. Allah subhanahu wa ta'ala speaks about the virtues of a mother breastfeeding her child.
1: Correct.
0: And at the same time, Allah subhanahu wa ta'ala also says that when a mother is not able to breastfeed a child, then both her and the father then come to an agreement. And at the time, even during the time of Prophet Nabi Muhammad sallallahu alaihi wasallam, they used to use wet nurses.
1: Correct.
0: So then the wet nurse breastfeeds the baby. That then obviously creates a kinship between the breastfeeding child and any offspring from that wet nurse, which then becomes haram for that for them to marry each other. When it comes to donor breast milk, there is contentious, it is a contentious issue where some scholars are more of the agreement that when you use donor milk, breast milk, a kinship is created and there has to be documentation of who the donor mother was, who her children are, so that the recipient who then know who these people are, who in essence she becomes his mother and her siblings, her children become his or her brothers or sisters. And then there's another school of thought which goes that donating milk is remains a virtuous
1: deed.
0: A virtuous deed. By providing the breast milk, you are also saving lives of small vulnerable babies. And I know there's a fatwa that was issued by Sheikh Qardawi, where he then says it is permissible to use donor milk, and no kinship is created between the donor mother and the recipient.
1: Okay, so from an Islamic perspective, I see that. But now, what happens if the donor mother is not a Muslim? Is there anything? I mean, do people have to be aware of that? Do parents have to ask who the donor is so that they know where the baby's milk is coming from?
0: So, as far as my understanding is, it doesn't really matter whether you're Muslim or non-Muslim. It's still in essence, a wet nurse.
1: Okay.
0: It doesn't really matter. So, in Middle Eastern countries where they use the donor milk, they are more meticulous in noting who the donor is.
1: Okay.
0: And who the recipient is. So then that information can become available to the recipient's parents and the recipient him or herself.
1: Okay.
0: In a South African Western context, the donors are known to the milk banks. But the only problem is that one donor might not just be providing milk for one baby.
1: Correct.
0: For the simple reason is that there's only one milk. For example, in Cape Town, there's only one milk bank.
1: Okay.
0: And they're providing milk for neonatal ICUs, both in private sector and in the public sector. So it becomes very difficult to... so they know who the donor is, but it just becomes very difficult for them to keep track of who all the recipients are.
1: Indeed, Jazakallah khair for clearing that up. For anyone that has any questions regarding that, Dr. Easy in his professional capacity is not here as an alim, but it's just a question that just popped up into my mind, because I know that a lot of ladies that have given premature birth, that they actually are not sure where the milk is coming from. But having heard from doctor, everything makes sense. Doc, for parents seeing their newborn in an incubator or connected to medical equipment can be overwhelming. What can parents expect during a NICU day stay?
0: Shukran for the question. Before I answer the question, I think what you must also understand is, to the parents, that it's in Allah subhanahu wa ta'ala's design that they were blessed with a preterm baby. And similarly, it is in Allah subhanahu wa ta'ala's design that He will give them the strength and the patience that they never thought they possessed. And it's also through His mercy and His love that the baby is with us, and hopefully inshallah will also make it to discharge and thrive thereafter. With regards to just to the question, so it is completely normal for parents to feel overwhelmed, because in the first instance they did not expect a preterm infant. It was never in their plan. They never asked for it, and it's not expected, and it's going to be filled with lots of uncertainty and long days and sleepless nights. So it's not completely unexpected for them to feel overwhelmed. ICU is not a setting for which they are accustomed with. So the sounds, the wires, all the equipment that may be around the baby. So just a few things that help parents is that the NICU team, so the neonatologist, the pediatrician, the NICU staff, they're all there to help the parents and to try and set them at ease. The one thing they must also realize that the progress is not always going to go in a straight line. There will be some good days, and sometimes there might be some setbacks, and it's all part of the journey. Not every setback is necessarily a crisis. And we like to encourage the parents to be present as much as they can, to touch the baby, to talk about the baby. When the baby's more stable, to start holding the baby, changing the baby's nappies. Simple things, but it just gives them that bonding with their baby. The length of the neonatal ICU stay can vary enormously, from very short to also very, very long, up to months at a time, depending on how baby will be. So having the support of family and spouses and other parents makes a real difference to the time in the neonatal ICU.
1: I'm sure it does, and I'm positive and sure that by having a premature baby, that connection with husband and wife also becomes quite strong, because they are both going through it. They both know how they feel, and they both know that they can rely on each other. So it's kind of like bringing the husband and wife even more closer.
0: Yes, it is. It's a journey of courage, a journey of love, it's a journey of faith. And the parents are the first advocates for their children.
1: Correct.
0: And it does make that tenderness and determination makes a profound difference on the baby's survival and growth.
1: Indeed. Skin to skin or kangaroo care for premature babies, what benefits can it have for both baby and parent? And I know the skin to skin, it is, I know that gynecologists and pediatricians always advise them to have a close skin to skin relationship with the baby, and not to cover them up, but to have their skin directly onto the mother's skin or the father's skin for that matter. I know that that is also important somewhere along the line. Doc, you can perhaps just explain everything for us.
0: Yeah, absolutely. So kangaroo care, so kangaroo mother care, KMC,
1: yeah,
0: or kangaroo father care, KFC.
1: Okay.
0: That's the whole, as you said earlier, it's holding the baby skin to skin against the parent's chest is one of the most powerful low-tech interventions that has a critical, that is critically important in neonatal care. And the benefits of KMC or KFC, it helps to stabilize the baby, stabilizes their heart rate, their breathing, as well as their temperature, because they then regulate the temperature from the parent's temperature. It is, research has shown that it improves weight gain. It reduces stress hormones in both the baby and the parent. So the bonding is critical here, because it supports bonding and attachment between parents. And it encourages breastfeeding success later on. So usually with KMC, it usually starts even while the baby is on the breathing apparatus that I described earlier, that non-invasive CPAP or high flow. And even if they are in an incubator, we'll take them out of the incubator while they're on the oxygen support and they lie on the mother's mother's chest or the father's chest for as long as they can, as long as they remain stable throughout that period. And the benefits for both the mother and the father alike.
1: Indeed. Doc, when it comes to infection, so for example, my baby is in the incubator, and while I am in hospital, I most probably got the flu, etc., and we know you don't want to infect your baby. Under such circumstances, what happens? I mean, because now the mother would feel completely as if, you know, she's not there for her baby, but she didn't ask to get the flu. It just so happens that she gets the flu. So when it comes to infections, etc., on prem babies, what must we look out for? What must we be careful for?
0: I think the most important thing, like you just said now, it's not the mother's fault if she gets ill. And it's not the father's fault if he gets ill.
1: Correct.
0: It's not the sibling's fault if they get ill. But during that time, then we obviously have to take greater precautions. So I said earlier that part of the complications of premature is the likelihood of infection because they don't have an immune system.
1: Correct.
0: So we try and prevent that as far as we possibly can. So we make sure that we wash our hands often while working with these babies, before working with them and after working with them. We encourage the parents to do the same. When they come into the neonatal unit, they have to wash their hands. When they are busy with the baby, they have to sanitize their hands with something like Dejum. When they do report that they may be ill, then we'd ask them for during that time that they're ill to limit visitation so that we don't not only spread it to their own baby, but to also spread to the other babies that may be in the neonatal, into the neonatal unit. Usually when you have a flu or other illnesses, usually are short duration. So the time that you're going to be separated from the baby won't be for a long protracted period of time. And once you're healthy, then you come back into the unit to visit your baby. And even when going home, we advise the parents not to expose the baby to too many people. Not to, you know, the aunties and the omas, mutiri baba, sunni. They mustn't kiss the baby and have very, very close contact with the baby.
1: Doc, that's that would be a miracle, I tell you. That would be a huge miracle if they actually pay attention. But please go ahead.
0: And similarly, we also ask them for the same kind of measures that we took in the neonatal ICU that they replicated at home, where they also continue practicing good hand hygiene for at least for the first few months to allow baby to get stronger.
1: Definitely. But I can already see that auntie's faces and the grandmother's face going, no, we will still go and see the baby. Daar gaat niks met hulle gebeur. Die dokter kan maar praat, maar ons had nog altijd. Because I guess, you know, as grandparents, they just become so excited. Like, you know, we've got now a little baby to, you know, that we want to take care of and love so much, etc. Doc, do premature babies usually catch up with babies born at full term? And also, how is their growth and development monitored as they get older?
0: Okay. So, there are two scenarios at play out. The one scenario is that many preterm babies do catch up over time with regards to their growth, and we call that catch-up growth. Mm. Though the timeline varies as to how long it's going to take them to catch up to their contemporaries.
1: Mm.
0: The other scenario is we also get preterm babies that are growth restricted. So they were growth restricted in the womb.
1: Mm.
0: And that growth restriction continues post-delivery. So they tend to be smaller children and slightly thinner children. But it doesn't necessarily make them abnormal. It's just that is their growth pattern because of the growth restriction which they experienced in the womb.
1: Mm-hmm.
0: With regards to development, so we will always correct for the baby's gestational age. What I mean by that is if a baby is born at 28 weeks gestation, that means if we use 40 weeks as a term baby, that would be the date that was estimated for your time of delivery.
1: Correct.
0: Then the baby is in essence born 12 weeks before the time.
1: Mm.
0: Or 3 months before the time. So what that means is if a baby is, for example, 6 months old, we will not evaluate that baby's development at the chronological age of six months.
1: Okay.
0: We will evaluate that baby's development at the correct gestational age of 3 months.
1: Mm.
0: And we continue doing that up until 2 years of age. And hopefully, by the grace of Allah subhanahu wa ta'ala, when that preterm baby reaches 2 years of age, their development will be on par with those babies that were born at term.
1: Mm. Wow.
0: And with regards to monitoring, they will always have follow-ups at the clinics or their pediatrician, and we will regularly check their weight, the length, the head circumference. We do developmental screening to ensure that their milestones are where it should be in terms of movement, speech, and social skills.
1: Mm.
0: We test their vision and their hearing. And most premature babies, especially those that are born moderate to late preterm, will go on to do very well, including babies that are born extremely premature.
1: Indeed. Doc, feeding on cue, and we know that, you know, as mothers, we don't want to wake up the baby while he or she's still sleeping. But for premature babies, how does that work? Do you have to tell yourself, okay, now I've got to feed him or her every hour or every 1.5 hour or every half an hour? But what happens in an instance where the baby sleeps and doesn't wake up? Do you wait for the baby to actually wake up before you feed the baby?
0: Yeah, so even in the neonatal ICU, as they get closer to going home, then we start employing demand feeding as well. So the baby becomes accustomed to demand feeding before they go home, and we encourage the parents to also do demand feeding upon discharge. And if the baby sleeps, then they should also try to sleep and regain their strength as well. So it's important for the parent also to sleep and to look after themselves as well.
1: I'm sitting and I'm having a good giggle when you say mothers should try and sleep as well. That doesn't work. It's so difficult to go and sleep when your baby's sleeping, just so that you can be refreshed after that. Because then while you are lying on the bed, you start thinking, I still got to cook food, I still got to do this, I still got to do that. So for me personally, it definitely didn't work for me. But that is good advice. I mean, you get a lot of people that says, when your baby's sleeping, you go and sleep. You know, so it's important for us regarding that. What about a household with smokers? What happens and they smoke in the house and now you're coming home with this premature baby and the house still smells like nicotine?
0: Irrespective of whether you have a preterm baby or a term baby, we know that smoking is detrimental to health and that passive smoking carries an equal risk to those that smoke themselves. And I think just as a general health rule, we should be working towards those that are smoking should work towards reducing the amount of cigarettes that they are smoking. And we must not also lose sight of the fact that vaping is as bad as smoking. And I know people say, The reality is that when you smoke outside, those smoke particles still come onto your clothes.
1: Exactly.
0: And when you come inside and you hold the baby close to you, that baby can still inhale that smoke because the particles are attached to the fibers of your clothes. So just as a general health thing, smoking is not good for your health, for the person that's smoking. Passive smoke does have impact on those around you. And I include vaping in the discussion as well. And smoking outside does not necessarily mitigate the dangers of smoking. And I think it was as recent as 2 months ago where it was aired on Radio 786, where a team of pulmonologists and doctors and researchers at Red Cross Hospital published the outcomes of babies born to mothers who are smoking, where they're smaller than other babies that are born at the same time. They're not necessarily born preterm, but they're smaller, and there are health risks down the line. So yeah, smoking is a no-no.
1: So, Doc, what if the father of the baby say, but I only smoke cigars, does that also go against the rule?
0: He obviously has a lot of money if he's smoking cigars. But again, smoking is smoking, whether you're smoking cigarettes, whether you're smoking cigars, whether you're smoking the vape, Or the oka pipe, they all contain toxic substances, which are both harmful to yourself and to those around you.
1: Indeed. Doc, what happens if the parents are not home with the baby, but something doesn't seem right or doesn't feel right? When should they then actually look urgently to go and seek attention for the baby?
0: It's always a difficult question for me to answer because it all depends. So there will be medical red flags, which we try to educate our parents about, so that if those medical red flags are present, then we should seek help at the nearest medical facility. And then there'll be other symptoms which are not necessarily red flags, but the parents' anxiety sometimes gets the better of them. And so it will always be one of two things. If a red flag is present, they need to go to the hospital, and that is something that we try to advocate as much as possible during our interactions with the parents. And then it's also what your level of anxiety is. If you feel that it is urgent, then you seek attention. If it happens that we tell you it's not something urgent and we reassure you, at least you go home feeling a little bit better.
1: There's a question that has come in, but I don't think it is. This listener is talking about two female cats, both pregnant. One in a third pregnancy and one in a first pregnancy. It's quite an interesting question, though, or comment. The babies drank from the cat in her first pregnancy. Later, they developed the features as the other cat they drank from. That was not her mother. I don't know how this actually fits in. But, Doc, maybe you can shed some light on that?
0: No, I can't. I don't think I can.
1: Well, we definitely don't have a vet in our studios. We have is a doctor in our studios. Doc, just very, just on rounding up the program, what advice would you give to parents currently going through the emotional journey of having a premature baby in neonatal care?
0: Okay. So a few things are worth mentioning to parents that are currently in this position. Mm. Remember I said earlier, you didn't expect it. You didn't think you were going to have a preterm baby.
1: Right.
0: So you don't have to feel guilty about having a preterm baby, because it was none of your fault.
1: Mm.
0: And feeling fear and guilt and grief and exhaustion during that long journey in the neonatal ICU is a normal response to an abnormal situation. So don't feel bad about it.
1: Mm.
0: Take it day by day, and sometimes even hour by hour.
1: Mm.
0: The neonatal journey is long, and it really moves in a straight line.
1: Mm.
0: Ask as many questions to the team looking after your baby as you need to. Because when you have a better understanding, then it sometimes makes it a little bit easier and also helps to ease some of the anxiety which they might be feeling.
1: Mm.
0: As we said earlier, get involved in the baby's care in whatever way you can. KMC, KFC, holding the baby, talking to the baby, changing the baby's nappies. We've had lots of parents that come and we see those whispered prayers over the incubator, reciting prayers, reciting Quran, anything that helps, and lean on your support structures, your family, your friends, spouses, and even the NICU staff are there to act as a sounding board for them as well.
1: Yeah.
0: And then what we spoke about earlier, you have to look after yourselves.
1: Mm.
0: You have to rest as much as you can. Eat well. Accept help when it is offered. Because you cannot pour out of an empty cup. You cannot give it this if there's nothing to give. And lastly, most of these babies get through, however long it might be, they do get through the NICU stay. Mm. The majority of them will continue to thrive after discharge from the neonatal ICU. And that neonatal ICU journey, it's a incredibly hard journey and chapter sometimes, but it's usually not the only chapter. It's just one of many still to come.
1: Indeed. Dr. Raban, shukran kathiran so much for joining us this evening and talking and making us also better understand what happens with a premature baby and, you know, what parents need to go through, what they need to understand. A huge shukran to you. We ask Almighty Allah to protect you and to guide you and always be there. I leave you in the hands of Allah subhanahu wa ta'ala. Until we chat again, assalamu alaikum.
0: Wa alaikum shukran and afwan to you. Wa alaikum salam wa rahmatullahi wa barakatuh.
1: So a premature baby's journey may begin with uncertainty, but every milestone, a stronger breath, a successful feed, a little more weight gained is a step forward. And for parents, understanding what their baby is going through can make that journey feel little less overwhelming. Once again, a big shukran to Dr. Shukri Raban, neonatologist and pediatrician, for helping us better understand prematurity and the specialized care these little babies need. Because sometimes the smallest beginnings can lead to the biggest of journeys. Well, that's it from the Lifestyle Matter team for this evening. We'll be back tomorrow evening between 9 and 10 with midweek check-in. Until then, from Shabir and myself, Sitara Abadi Khuda Hafiz.

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1: A Synoptic View of the Ratib al-Haddad by Imam Abdullah ibn Alwi al-Haddad by Professor Hussein Muhammad. Like the Wird al-Latif, the Ratib al-Haddad is a Wird al-Litany, a form of Dhikrullah, remembrance of Allah, consisting of Quranic chapters and verses, and prophetic teachings, which Imam Abdullah ibn Alwi al-Haddad has synchronized into a symbiotic whole. It is noteworthy that the word ratib comes from the Arabic root word rataba, which means arranging things in an orderly fashion. The Imam was born in the spiritual city of Tarim in Hadramaut, Yemen, in 1622 CE, the Common Era, and died at the age of 89. He was aptly called the central pole, Al-Qutb, of religious leaders during his time. Imam al-Haddad was greatly instrumental in laying down the foundations of Islamic scholarship and spirituality in his country, emphasizing to his students the importance of humility, justice, love, and peace. After his studies in Yemen, Sheikh Yusuf, the scholar and activist, went back to Indonesia. Because of his prominence and his popularity in his country and his fierce opposition to Dutch rule, he was exiled to the Cape of Good Hope at Zandvliet in 1694 CE. It is the opinion of most of the historians on the Cape culture that the Ratib al-Haddad was brought to the Cape by Sheikh Yusuf of Makassar. Upon his arrival at the Cape of Good Hope, Sheikh Yusuf noticed the maltreatment of the slaves and the discrimination against the Islamic religion. It is said that men's true metal is known in adversity as gold is assayed in fire. With superb resilience, Sheikh Yusuf confronted adversity head-on and patiently persevered in his efforts to impart his knowledge and spread the message of Islam. In order for him to continue with his dhikrullah, the remembrance of Allah, Sheikh Yusuf had to devise a plan as to how he can create the Ratib al-Haddad in congregation without attracting the attention of the authorities. Later he did, and as a deceptive ploy, was to recite the Ratib al-Haddad with a lagu. This fooled the colonialists, who thought that the slaves were singing songs of merriment, quite clever and innovative indeed. However, in Tarim, the birthplace of the Ratib al-Haddad, this litany is recited in a flat tone, like the Wird al-Latif, and not in a lagu tone, as we know it in Cape Town. There are many health and other benefits attached to the recitation of the Ratib al-Haddad. Habib Ahmed Mashur al-Haddad, a direct descendant of Imam Abdullah Haddad, said, "When the reciter comes to the five Fatihas, the spirit of the Imam responds, and he intercedes during the du'as that follow, invoking Allah subhanahu wa ta'ala to accept the du'as. Many people have recounted how, by reciting the Ratib al-Haddad with specific intentions, they have experienced relief."
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3: Takbir. 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Allahu ghayatuna.
4: Allahu ghayatuna.
3: Allah is our goal. والرسول زعيمنا and the prophet is our example
4: and the prophet is our example
3: والقرآن دستورنا and the Quran is our constitution والجهاد سبيلنا and struggle is our means والموت في سبيل الله and dying in the path of Allah أسماء أماننا is the highest of our aspirations. La ilaha illallah. There is no God but Allah. 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Therefore we will remind ourselves of where Allah makes it imperative upon us to be united and where Allah forbids us to be disunited. And we will remind ourselves of the instruction from Allah where Allah says وَاعْتَصِمُوا بِحَبْلِ اللَّهِ جَمِيعًا وَلَا تَفَرَّقُوا and when we read it we will close our eyes and we will ponder over it and we will internalize it in our hearts and we will commit ourselves to it. We may not be holding hands with one another physically, but we will be holding on altogether to the rope of Allah. Inshallah.

0: In the name of Allah, who with His name nothing on earth or in the heavens can cause any harm, and He is the all-hearing, the all-knowing. O Allah, I seek refuge in You from insanity, leprosy, and all major illnesses. Allah is the best guardian, and He is the most merciful of the merciful.
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1: Today joining us is Sister Lema Abubakar. She is a mindset, life, and relationship coach. She is an expert in combining cognitive psychology and Islamic spirituality, helping Muslims transform their inner narrative and build healthier relationships and lifestyles. She even uses hypnosis as a structured way to access the subconscious mind. Sister Lema Abubakar, thank you so much for joining the Ansari podcast. It's a pleasure to have you on the show.
2: Thank you for having me. I appreciate it.
1: Now, the last thing right there, I think I'm very interested in, one of the reasons why I mentioned in the beginning, is your ability to use hypnosis as a way to access someone's subconscious. How do you do that, and why, and how does that help your work in dealing with people's relationships?
2: Mm. Hypnosis sounds like a big word, right? It sounds like, oh my God, what is that? It sounds like bidah, right? All it is understanding like what people are thinking on a subconscious level and helping them get into a state where it's easier to influence the subconscious mind. So on a daily basis, we all have a bunch of thoughts every day. They're all mostly subconscious. And you're affirming yourself every day with subconscious thoughts that you don't even realize that you're doing it. Now, when we get into a state of hypnosis, I understand what the trigger is, and I see what is the thought that keeps looping on repeat that creates a certain feeling about a certain trigger. And when we understand that, I'm able to actually change like that thought or that feeling by looking for a different feeling that they prefer to feel at a certain trigger. Okay, as an example, if every time you see your boss's face, you get nervous, your subconscious mind, your nervous system has been wired to believe that every time I see my boss, that's dangerous, right? So in order to change that, we just have to understand, okay, what's the trigger what feeling comes up every time you see your boss's face? So I help them see, okay, imagine your boss's face. What's the feeling that comes up? Okay, now we kind of regulate the nervous system so that we bring it back to like a more neutral state so that the person's not too triggered. And then we replace it with a feeling that serves them better. So either calm, more confident, more neutral. And that's how it works, right? So when in terms of neuroplasticity, what it is just a bunch of neural pathways that we just want to change. And it's really that, like, that's how it works. So
1: I see. Yeah. You're manipulating the knowledge that we have that you have neural pathways, and mm-hmm. the thoughts that you have been constructed in your mind over years because they're reiterative. That means you have them over and over again. And so they take the same path every day to work in your mind. Mm-hmm. And so all you're doing is teaching someone how to change that path to work, that path to thought, to another thought that can then change their life.
2: Mm-hmm. Yep. Right. And there's little habits, right? We are just a bunch of habits combined into one, like the way we think, the way we act, the way we, everything is just a bunch of neural pathways, like the programming, right? Oh, every time I see this, I do this. I think of it like this and I do this just over and over again. So when it comes to relationships, there's a bunch of triggers that comes up that is very helpful to rewire and change that will help the person feel a lot more confident as they approach marriage, as they approach just relationships, because it gets pretty messy. So I help them feel a lot more confident in places where, let's say, if someone like feels really anxious when they don't get a text back, we can change that so that every time you don't get a text back or you get ghosted, you feel calm. You feel, you don't lose yourself. You just feel it's fine. It's just a person. Mm-hmm. So that can be wired in. That can be programmed in because everything's a program.
1: So taking a step back, who usually comes to you for advice? Is it people that are in relationships or seeking a relationship?
2: Both. I help mostly people who want to get married, who have not found their person yet. I help them change the way they think mentally, emotionally, any spiritual blocks that they have in terms of their relationship with Allah. And also people who are engaged and also who are married. Like all three stages. And wow. So, yeah.
1: Where do you think people need help with the most?
2: Before marriage, a lot comes up. It depends after marriage. It depends on how if they married someone because of their values or because of their ego. That brings up a lot, right? So usually the clients that I help with that did get married, I've done the work with them before they got married. And so they're a lot more stable in the marriage, which is what I'm passionate about, right? Which is like developing a stronger foundation identity that when you do get married, you have the self-awareness, the ability to regulate yourself, the ability to not lose yourself in the marriage. So that's, you know, the struggles are not as intense versus someone who, oh, I married him because I really liked him and you know, we kind of fell in love and the whole relationship was based off of kind of feelings instead of values. And that's the problems in the marriage are much harder because they didn't marry because of same values. They married based off of feelings and more shallow things that can be harder to navigate.
1: Why did you call it ego?
2: So ego is when you approach a relationship and looking for someone based off of what makes me feel better. As an example, if I'm someone who thinks I'm not good enough until I get married, and let me get this person who maybe will make me feel good enough, that's coming from my ego. I will not be okay until I get a person because I don't feel good enough. And so that thought, you're just finding a person to relieve yourself from your own thought about yourself. That's coming from the ego. Versus someone who's coming from values, they believe, alhamdulillah, I'm good enough. I'm Allah's creation. Allah loves me. I'm solid in who I am. And I would love a person, a partner to enhance my life. So they're seen as more as an addition rather than something to save myself from my own ego, from my own thoughts, right? So that there's a difference there. And usually people who get married from that place, the marriage struggles a lot more because they have a bunch of pain on the inside that they have not dealt with. And they're kind of like, here's all my pain. You deal with it.
1: Mm.
2: And the other person's like, I have pain too. I don't do my own pain. I can't deal with my own pain right now. So there's just a bunch of uncommunicated expectations that create a lot of tension in the marriage when you have not faced it yourself. And so what I really focus on is developing the skill to know when you're triggered and taking full ownership of that and not blaming the other person for thinking that they're causing it to you. Now, I'm not talking about abusive relationships or anything like that. I'm talking about an average relationship. You will naturally be triggered from each other. And the skill is, how can you notice when you're triggered, take ownership from it, notice that it's coming from you, because every thought creates how we feel. So when someone says something and I get triggered, I want to take ownership of that. So I want to know, like, this is my stuff. And not dump it on the other person, right? So it's a skill. I'm not saying you'll be perfectly not triggered all the time in marriage, but it's a lot more manageable and it's a lot less suffering when the person has that, able to take responsibility for it.
1: Yeah, knows how to react.
2: Yeah.
1: What got you into this in the first place? I mean, you seem pretty young still, mashallah. What even got you into this whole life and relationship advice?
2: I started off feeling very stressed out from work, very stressed out from my own family relationships, really. My relationship with my just growing up, I did not have a very good image of marriage. I had never seen one. It felt like a very foreign thing to be in a good marriage. So I made it a mission to decide that I want to be in a healthy marriage, and I don't know what it takes to get there, but I'm going to study it and figure it out. And so on my own journey of finding a spouse, I ran into a lot of triggers for me, right? I felt like I would avoid certain things, or anytime something would get too serious, I'd run away, or all of those. I had a bunch of wounds that I didn't know even existed until I decided to want to get married. And so, alhamdulillah, so every person I met that it didn't work out with, I learned a lot from it. I learned a lot about things that no one ever taught us, like, you know, attachment theory, how the brain works, why we're afraid of getting into a relationship, what, you know, our relationship with Allah, our relationship with ourselves, our relationship with the other person. our father wounds, our mother wounds, all of that plays a big role into deciding what kind of spouse you're attracted to in the first place, who you're attracted to, and just like how you even approach the whole thing. So with a lot of my own personal experience, I learned a lot. I learned a lot, and I decided like the Muslim community really needs this, because people are getting divorced left and right and all this. That doesn't mean if you do the work, you'll never get divorced. But also, like, there's a lot of things that could be prevented if you focus on that before marriage, on yourself, on building a strong identity and seeing who you are. And so that when you get into marriage, it's more of a, it's easier. I'm not saying it's easy. I'm saying it's easier to navigate marriage when you have a strong foundation in who you are.
1: What do you think is the number one reason people can't find a spouse right now? I'm seeing all kinds of weird stuff coming out, like Muslim matchmaking YouTube shows and all kinds of stuff. Why do you think people are struggling?
2: I think people are outsourcing what God's task is to material things. And it's very interesting. What I'm noticing is a lot of people talk about, you know, everyone's has all the tawakkul in the world in other areas of their life. But when it comes to marriage, apparently it's like, it's up to you and you have to figure it out yourself. And it, the tawakkul, the God aspect gets removed from it. And I think Allah tests us in every area in our life. And He tests to see, will my servant have the kind of tawakkul that she needs to pass the test to get the spouse that she's been praying for? And so if we're currently stressed out and constantly thinking that like the matchmaker will get it, the dating apps will help me find the person, the you know, they're more reliant on the means than they are on God's power. That's one of the tests that people are kind of failing.
1: Yeah, but isn't it maddening if every day you're sitting there like, yeah, I'm relying on Allah's power, and every day you're still single?
2: Yeah, well, there's multiple aspects that come to it, right? So the thing, three things I focus on is the mental, your thoughts about yourself, your thoughts about the opposite gender, and your thoughts about God. All three of these, if these are not in check, you will approach it from a place of insecurity. You'll approach it from a place of scarcity. And when you're coming from scarcity, the way you act is not cute. People will not be attracted to that. You can smell it from miles away.
1: Thirsty. That's a, come off a little thirsty.
2: Right, huh? Right. And so if you don't clean that up mentally, that energy, you can feel it. And so it's not about, it's a, when you have a clear, like a strong presence and you know yourself and you know like what you're looking for and your vision is clear and you're enjoying the journey and everything. If when someone talks to you from that place, they'll be very attracted to that.
1: Yeah, you know, they always say that women are attracted to men that are taken. And I think it's only because of what you're saying, because that man then becomes more confident in who he is, less, you know, scarcity mindset, thirsty, he's not seeking anyone. So then he becomes...
2: It's calmer. Yeah, he becomes... The presence is different. Yeah.
1: Mm. So how does a single man replicate that energy? Yeah.
2: SubhanAllah. So I help a lot of men get married, and it's very easy actually for me to coach them because they're very logical. And so with a man, I help them clear up any indecision skills, anything that if their values are not clear, their purpose is not clear, all of that, when it's cleaned up and it's crystal clear, they show up a lot more confident. They're like, they don't mess around. They're not like, okay, I kind of like this woman. I think let's see where this goes. No, they're clear. They're like, this is the kind of wife I want. This is the values I'm looking for. And they understand their purpose and they're grounded in who they are. And so finding a wife becomes much easier because they're not like second guessing themselves. They're not like, oh, I don't know if I should do this or not. Like all of that goes away when their values are clear, when their core values are solid.
1: Because of how many choices you have, you're overwhelmed. Mm. And you're like, well, she's pretty. Oh, they're also.
2: Yeah, that's distraction. Yeah. They're like, oh, what's the next shiny object, right? But it's like, we're not looking for shiny objects. You could make it work with any shiny object. That's not the point. The point is, what's your vision for marriage? Why do you
1: want to get married? But is that the first step right there, is to kind of clear up that lack of decision making?
2: Oh, yeah, definitely. So we're going to work backwards, right? I always ask them, first and foremost, why do you want to be married? And you'll be surprised at how many people say, I don't know. I think I'm supposed to be married by now.
1: I'm lonely.
2: Yeah, or I'm lonely. Or I just want to complete half my deen. And it's such a textbook answer that I'm like, what does that mean? Like, let's get a little more clear here, because your brain doesn't know what half my dean means. That doesn't, like, what does that mean? It's just something people say. But if I help them get a lot more clear on the vision of what kind of marriage they want, what kind of dynamic do they want, right? Once we get that, I check in with them. Like, are you living the values that you say you want in a person? Which is very important, because if you say you want a girl who's honest and this and that, but you're barely honest with yourself and you're people pleasing left and right, you're not showing the value of honesty, and someone's going to see that you're not honest yourself. So they're not going to be attracted, right? So what's the vision? Why are you getting married? What values are you looking for? Do you have those values? Are you embodying those values? When you embody those values, let's say one of the values is authenticity. I want a woman who's authentic, who's like, you know, this, you know, she's very authentic. She's herself. Okay, great. Are you authentic? Or do you kind of, you know, are you direct, or are you kind of like afraid to speak up? Are you afraid to say what's really on your mind? And once you have the core values, it's much easier to look for a person on the things that matter.
1: Mm.
2: Because, and this is something I really teach, is like God, the way God wraps your spouse is not what you're going to expect. Like, it's not what you think it is.
1: What do you mean?
2: So you might have in mind a person, an image of a person that you think is your spouse, but God's going to send you something very different. Like, let's say I'm going to marry someone who's this ethnicity, who's this height, who looks like this. That's what I have in my mind, right? But subhanAllah, the way Allah sends you people, that's probably not what you're going to get. But the values is what you've been praying for is going to be there.
1: Mm.
2: So we got to get rid of the image of what we think we're going to marry and actually focus on, what do I actually care about? What are the values that I care about? Because what a lot of people struggle with is their expectations of how they think their spouse is supposed to look. You know, I want him to be, you know, 6 foot, blah, blah, blah, blah, whatever, all that stuff. And the same for the man. I want her to be this, and I want her to be a baddie and all this. And I'm like, all right, now if you want a baddie, then what is a baddie looking for, right? What's the values? What are the values you want? Because you can marry a baddie, but that gets boring real quick after a couple months. That fades away because you get tired of it. You're like, all right, she's a baddie, but she's annoying. So, like, we got to focus on the values. And when you prioritize the values, everything else seems like more of like, yeah, that's fine. Like, it's just the packaging. You know, there's the packaging and there's the core thing that God sends you. And so Allah, whoever Allah has wrote for you, they're meant to be with you. And you have to kind of overlook the way it looks on the outside. You know? Yeah.
1: It's almost as if Allah sends you your spouse the moment you start imagining them correctly. Once you start imagining the correct lifestyle that Allah intends for you and the correct spouse, then Allah sends you that spouse and lifestyle?
2: I wouldn't use the word correct. I would say once you're aligned with the person that Allah wants you to be, but once you embody the person that Allah wants you to be, like, you, are you the person that Allah is striving, wants you to be? So, for example.
1: But once they're aligned too, right? Because sometimes we forget about the other side of the story. We're like, man, I really want to get married. And it's like, but your spouse is probably 6 years younger than you. You're 20. I don't think you're going to get married
2: yet. Right. So when the person comes is not our business. That's God's timeline.
3: Right.
2: We have to let that go. Really, like, one of the things I help people with is detachment. If you don't detach, you're going to act weird. Like, when is it coming? When is it going to happen?
1: That's so,
2: what am I
1: hard
2: doing
1: for
2: wrong?
1: People.
2: It's actually,
1: like, how do you get it out of it's always in the back of the mind, you know?
2: Right. But the reason we want marriage is because of what we want to feel, not because of the actual marriage.
1: Mm.
2: So in our brains, we're attaching it to marriage. But if for everyone listening, I really want you to answer this question. Once I get married, then I'll get to feel blank. That is the key that is hard. Like, you're waiting for that to come so that you can kind of relax, right? Once I get married, then I'll finally feel at peace. Once I get married, then I'll finally feel like I'm worthy. Once I get married, I'll finally feel like I'm chosen. That's all great. That's nice. But when you're being driven from that of like, I need to get there so I can feel like I'm chosen and desired and wanted, it becomes this like anxious, like, I have to get it. I can't detach.
1: Mm-hmm.
2: So what we want to do, the real work here, is taking that feeling, trying to get it from channel it into a different way of what Allah has currently given you in your life. Let's say if once I get married, then I'll feel worthy. Okay, why are you not feeling worthy now? What's going on? Doesn't mean we have to do it perfectly. Doesn't mean you have to feel 100% worthy right now. But can we understand what is it right now that's making you feel unworthy that you can't, like once you get the husband or the wife, then you'll finally like feel worthy, which is an illusion, by the way. I've talked to so many women that after they get married, they're like, I still feel unworthy. It's an illusion. So we have to see, okay, why am I feeling unworthy? Okay, maybe it's something from the past, maybe something right now. I have a bunch of thoughts that keep telling me that I'm unworthy and I keep rejecting myself. Okay, let's work on that. Let's clean that up so that you feel more at ease with yourself now, so that we can remove that shame, the shame of like something's wrong with me for being single. Let's remove that. So when you remove it, you have the space to think clearly to actually choose a spouse that's good for you.
1: Where do you think someone should find their self-worth?
2: Well, the highest, the best, obviously, the real answer is with Allah. But here's what I've noticed. To tell someone who feels really unworthy to say, oh, Allah loves you, it's not accessible to their brain. So you want to like slowly find a more neutral thought that feels more believable to them to see what's blocking them from accessing and believing that Allah actually does love them and Allah sees them as a worthy creation. Like they are a worthy creation of Allah. Why don't they see it yet? There is a bunch of thoughts that they're having that it's hard to let go of, right? Like I'm not good enough. I'm not a good enough Muslim. Why would Allah love me? You know, I'm not attractive enough. I'm not this enough. Whatever it is, I'm not something enough. Something's wrong with me. Shame is the number one blocker that shaitan uses to block you from your connection to Allah, from feeling worthy. And so shaitan's favorite tool is to make you feel like, yeah, you're not worthy. You're not worthy until you get this thing. And so it becomes our next purpose, right? Next to worship, our thing of our object of worship is

0: marriage is like, I need to get there so I can feel worthy, when that is the original problem. That's what you were being tested with here.
1: See,
0: and so, yeah, this whole process is a teskia process. This whole thing is all about understanding what are you worshiping? What is your purpose? And people tell you, oh yeah, my purpose is to worship Allah. But you look at their actions and the only thing they think about is, how can I get the thing so I can feel at ease? How can I feel worthy? And that's the problem. And that's what we're trying to unshame and kind of clean up, so that you have the capacity to understand that these shaitanic thoughts are blocking you from actually accessing the love you want right now, before we get to the spouse. And that will help you actually, the byproduct of that is you actually get the spouse much easier, because that's the test.
1: What do you think the biggest misconception men have about women? And what do you think the biggest misconception women have about men in this entire process?
0: Men think about women that, like, they have this, like, really intense list of things that they want in a man, right? The men are thinking, like, I have so many, a woman wants so much from me, right? She wants me to make, you know, six figures and be 6 feet and have my whole life built out and a whole, you know. But that's not the truth. Women actually, there are a lot of women who will meet you where you are, and they're kind of the ride or die kind of type. So that's a big assumption I see from men of, like, I don't know if I'm ready yet. I don't know if a woman will accept my situation, because I don't know if I'm successful enough. So that's something from the man's perspective. And I'd love to ask you, what do you think, like, from the man's perspective, what do you think men assume of women?
1: Yeah, I think that's what it is right there. That they have this laundry list of things they want in the modern times with social media. Mm-hmm. They want them to be a certain height, certain mahr, certain everything.
0: Yeah.
1: And I don't think men are completely, you know, far off from the truth there. There is some truth to that, especially from the cultures that we come from, with some material expectations, honestly.
0: Yeah, but I think it's the minority of women who have that really high, like, expectations. Like, if we get really specific, like, what does that mean, right? What is an average normal woman who's done the work on herself? What does she want? She just wants a life partner that she can live with and grow with, someone to grow with. And so she doesn't want someone who's like, I need him to make, like, this much more money than me, or this. Like, yeah, there is people out there, but also there's a lot of women who are like, I accept you where you're at. As long as you're like, we can grow together and work on it together, let's go. So there's a lot of women who are like that. So I don't like putting people into categories. I think there's always, you know, of everything that exists. I think, you know, with social media, we like to make assumptions that this is how this whole gender thinks this way, or this is how the whole this other gender thinks this way.
1: Yeah, you saw that one, that what is your mahr girl?
0: Oh,
1: she went viral like last. So you're not on social media?
0: No, I'm not.
1: She went around asking people what their mahr is.
0: Huh.
1: She got a lot of people. Because there's this one girl saying she wanted her mahr. Did you see that, Ian? What did she say? She wanted her mahr at like 50K? She wanted her mahr at like 50K or something, and he better get her a Beamer. I think this girl was rage baiting, honestly.
0: Yeah, okay.
1: I think a lot of people fell for it.
0: Yeah.
1: But
0: I mean, according to Imam Majid, right? 10% of the man's income. That's what Imam Majid recommends. So I like that. I recommend that too, just because I think it's more reasonable. It's based off of the man you marry, right? It's not based off of like, oh, he makes average income and you're like, I want $1 million. Like, it's not going to work.
1: Yeah.
0: So, yeah.
1: How about the other side? What do you think the most common misconception women have about men?
0: That what comes up is that they think men are too picky, that they're not healed enough, that they got a lot to figure out, and that men are probably going to, you know, not do any work and just let the woman just cook and clean and, you know, make their life miserable.
1: Mm.
0: All right. That's one thing.
1: It seems like there's a lot of truth to that one too, though.
0: But I'm not saying there's not truth. Okay. However, but are there men that are healthy and are ready for marriage and are not like that?
1: Yes.
0: Okay. Yeah. So I don't focus on statistics. I focus on what Allah can do. When you pray for what you're looking for and you're focused on, like, I don't care if like 99% of the population is this, I'm focused on, this is the kind of marriage I want, and I know Allah can make it happen for me.
1: I see.
0: And you're solid in that. And you focus on that. Everything else is a distraction.
1: What do you think was the most surprising thing you found in doing this for a career?
0: I'm surprised.

0: how many people say they want to get married when really they just want to feel worthy. I'm surprised, right? There's a lot of people like that. Now there's a lot of people who actually truly do desire marriage. The problem is that there's a part of them that really desires it, but also there's a part of them that's really afraid of getting married because of whatever fears they have of marriage, of what could come up. And so that sometimes dominates the desire, and it makes it harder for them to actually like pursue the desire in a more confident way. And so it was a surprise. Now I'm used to it, but on my YouTube channel, that's what I really talk about, is just helping people just feel more at ease with themselves and to approach the process in a more like grounded way, instead of like, I need to get there, because it becomes a lot harder. There's a lot of suffering that happens when you're trying to get to a place that you feel like you cannot access until you get there. That's not how Allah created us to be, right? So we always have 100% access to the love and the security and the peace that we're looking for right now when we actually connect to Allah on a deeper level.
1: Yeah, we're almost like in a waiting room as Muslims until we get married to live.
0: Yeah.
1: It's like, oh, once I get married, then I'll go check.
0: And it's
1: that
0: so
1: out.
0: Sad because you waste a lot of your single life just stressing about something that, like, if it's written for you, is going to happen. So might as well enjoy it. And so the question I love to ask is like, if you knew for a fact you're going to get married and you don't have to worry about it anymore, how would you live? How would you like to live the rest, the waiting period? What would you like to do? Yeah. And even if you did get married, what are you going to do after that? What's your purpose? Who are you as a person? And so all of this is like, it factors into how you show up. If you don't look at this, if you don't intentionally take the time to reframe all of this, you will show up differently. You will pick someone based off of your insecurities instead of picking someone based off of what you actually want in a person. Because what I find people doing is like, I just want to get married. And they talk to a man and they're like, well, I know I don't want him, but I guess I have to keep going. And this is how situationships happen. Nothing, it just, you just keep talking and nothing actually gets anywhere because you're not actually in it in the first place because your mind's not in it. And you find something that's not attractive. And there's just a lot of drama happens when you're not clear on your values and what you're looking for and feeling solid where you are now. It's just a whole different experience. And so I've helped so many people, my clients who came to me very like anxious or like, I don't know, I'm very avoidant. Like every time I talk to someone, I just can't be attracted to anyone. All these little subtle things that when you clean up your mind, you start accepting yourself as a human being that's lovable and that you see yourself as a creation of Allah, that when you actually talk to another person, you're just like, you're a lot more open and flexible and you're just more at ease. And so a connection becomes so much easier. Versus before, if you have a bunch of fears or thoughts about like yourself, about marriage, about this, it just becomes so hard to like actually know if this is a good person for you or not. You're just like, yeah, I guess this seems good enough, or even like, I just can't find anyone attractive, or, you know, just, there's so many dynamics, right? There's a spectrum of how these problems show up, but yeah.
1: You know, all of what we're saying sounds beautiful, and I'll try it, Lema. Mm-hmm. I'll try it starting now. When you're from like 18 to 27, and especially for a girl from 27 onward, it's usually 25 onward if her mother's alive. Mm-hmm. Yeah, I don't believe that she is. And for a man around 29, 30 onward, it starts becoming crisis mode. All of that goes out the window and the families start coming in, your own psyche comes in, and your options become more limited. I know people who are single at 34, 35, and even I'm going, brother, like I'm starting to lose hope, you know?
0: Come on. Well, what's happening? What happens is there's one specific thought, right, that triggers the feeling of like I'm behind. And when you feel like I'm behind, your nervous system's like, we got to figure this out. Like this is a panic mode, right? Everyone else is around me is getting married and all of this. And there's this timeline that society has put on me that like, I should be married by now, right? Two thoughts. I'm behind and I should be married by now. Those are the two main thoughts that trigger the cycle of panic, scarcity, got to get this figured out. Why am I? And this is like kind of like, I got to figure this out. What happens when you're in that mode as you're talking to people? Can you take a guess?
1: I think you become a little weird. Yeah, yeah, you do.
0: You get a little weird. Yeah. You get a little weird. Even if you try to act not weird, people can sense it.
1: Yeah.
0: Right. And your decision making is off. You just want to make things work, even though you know it's not going to work.
1: I feel like, you know, it's interesting. They become defensive about who they are.
0: I don't blame them, though. Right. I don't blame them because they're stuck in this thing of like, I'm behind. Something's wrong with me.
1: Mm.
0: And there's this shame about it, which produces a lot of panic of like, I got to figure this out, because their brain's telling them I'm behind. And on a very primitive level, if you're behind, you're going to be kicked out of the tribe. You're going to be left out to die. And so you got to figure this out. Otherwise, the whole town's going to talk about you.
1: Right.
0: Right. So on a very subconscious level, this is the fear that keeps coming up. That even if they really try to calm down and detach from the timeline and like Allah only knows, that part's still running in the background. It's kind of like a humming anxiety. And, you know, it doesn't help when there's pressure on the outside, because it just confirms their worst fear about them being behind.
1: Yeah. And then they're stuck in this thought cycle between, it's either something's wrong with me or something's wrong with the gender I'm seeking.
0: Mm-hmm.
1: Right.
0: Mm-hmm.
1: And so you always end up, I hear anyone that's single for too long societally, mm-hmm. they always end up a little bitter towards the opposite gender,
0: mm-hmm.
1: a little self-conscious.
0: But here's why. Yeah. Here's why, right? When you don't get what you want at the time that you thought you would get it, it creates a wound. It creates a wound of like, I thought I would be married by now. And how that shows up is like either like upset at the opposite gender for not actually, you know, finding someone. There's this like sadness that comes up that when they don't face it, they kind of push it down. It turns into anger. It turns into something. Either they blame themselves or blame the opposite gender. Right. Like you know, you hear all men are trash, or men are this, you know, or women are this, or women are trash. You know, women are so picky, women are this. What's going on? If you really look deep down, it's like someone from the opposite gender, either they have not found someone, which is in and of itself creates a wound of like, no one chose me. No one wants to choose me. That's a wound. Or they did talk to someone and it didn't work out, and it creates a different wound. Right. Like, I'm not lovable enough. So therefore, the whole gender is just canceled. Right. I'm talking on a primitive level, on a subconscious level. And it turns into more conscious, because if you don't address it, it just festers into this like bigger thing. Right. And so when I help people get married, I help them clean up these two categories, which is what you mentioned. Right. Either with themselves or with the opposite gender. What do you think about the opposite gender? And what are the thoughts that you think, you know, men or women think about you? That image, that perspective shapes the way you approach the opposite gender and shapes the way you interact with them. And also with your own identity, right? What are you thinking about yourself that makes you think you're not lovable enough, or makes you think that it's hard to get married? Those are also thoughts that need to be addressed. And so it's simple, but it's hard to access when it's all subconscious. And that's kind of what I help people with. Yeah.
1: So if you're our argument is that you're single because Allah doesn't see you're ready yet. Doesn't that mean that there is something wrong with you, that there is something that needs to be fixed?
0: Not necessarily, no. When Allah doesn't send you something, doesn't mean something's wrong with you. It just means, it could mean a couple things, right? Allah's al-Hakim, he knows he knows there's a reason of why he's doing. But what if Allah wants you to develop a certain skill first before you get married, so that let's say you're praying for a really passionate, beautiful marriage, and you're over here constantly doubting yourself, constantly feeling so much shame about how you're not worthy. If you go into a marriage like that, you're going to just carry all that, and it's going to be the same thing. So you're not going to feel that passionate, beautiful marriage that you've been praying for. However, if you're someone who like sees that, wait, actually, I'm actually a worthy creation of Allah, and Allah's on my side, and you create a beautiful, secure relationship with Allah, you go into the marriage, you're not dumping all your stuff on the husband or the wife. You're just like, yeah, he's just a companion in life, and I get to build this beautiful relationship with him. And it's not about you. It's not about your wounds. It's not about any of that. It's more about, you're more focused on higher things, which is what a beautiful marriage is. You're a lot more flexible. You're a lot more understanding. You're a lot more accepting, because you've done the work on accepting the flaws of your own self. You feel just at ease. You feel a lot more secure. And so secure people get married much easier because they have this ability to connect and accept their own self and other people as well. So that's what a secure marriage becomes, right?
1: Yeah. I mean, I think it's also because when people say that women love confidence and even men love confidence, mm-hmm. what they think is this ego, they imagine this egotistical like confidence, this showy, peacocky type of confidence. Mm-hmm. When in reality, one of the things that Sheikh Abdullah Adoro, I think, is very good at illustrating is that confidence is actually just being comfortable in your own skin.
0: Yeah.
1: Being able to control your heart rate, your physiological reactions to someone making you angry, someone

0: That's one of the most difficult things to achieve with everything that we're talking about is self-awareness. Self-awareness is something that is almost as, you know, high in level of intelligence as, I don't know, being a genius is mm-hmm. being self-aware.
1: Yeah. I want to add to that, actually. Confidence is actually not this, like, what people perceive confidence as is like, oh, this girl, she got it all together. She has no insecurities. Like, you know, she's good. She's nothing bothers her. When the truth is, I have, like, someone who's confident has no problem admitting their flaws openly. Like, this is just who I am. I have insecurities. I'm not someone who's broken because of my insecurities. I have a lot of flaws and I'm pretty messed up and I'm still worthy of love. That's confidence, right? I'm not going to sit here and act like I have no insecurities and everything's like, I know how to control myself at all times. That's not true. It's not true. I have, you know... God knows, as a woman, you know, you got your ups and downs and it's okay, right? But a woman who thinks something's wrong with her constantly at all times for like when she has her low moments, like, you know, other women have it more figured out than me. Not really. We all have our ups and downs and it's pretty messy in here for all of us, no matter how much work you do, because you're a human being. You're supposed to have really messy thoughts.
0: Mm-hmm. I think the story and the narrative of woman in the journey of finding a spouse is almost rarer online than finding a journey for a man, probably because of privacy reasons and anything like that. But what do you think is almost an unsung or an untold struggle that Muslim women are facing that no one's talking about when it comes to this?
1: The deep shame they have about being single. So... women are socialized to believe that they're only worthy if a man chooses them, if they're married, right? It's kind of a social status. Even if in the history of Christianity, I was actually like reading all about this and all this, but Christian women had this thing where like they would change the way they dress and, you know, put on a hijab and stuff to show that they're married, right? To show that like it's a social status thing. Look, I've been chosen, or, you know, It's something that has been kind of, I think, seeped into our culture of like, you know, I've been chosen by a man and this is, I'm more worthy because I'm married. That's messed up. It's not, it belongs in our deen. We don't believe that. Our worthiness comes directly 100% from Allah. And this kind of like culture, whatever, needs to, that's the deep suffering that many women are going through. And so they kind of prioritize, let me just get married so I can feel that. I can feel like whatever the next level of womanhood is. And it's not directly like, it's not helpful. So it's a lot of, there's a lot of pain there. So what I help them do is unshame that. When I say unshame that, like remove that socialization and see, and to truly see themselves as like, you're a creation of Allah and you're so worthy and lovable. And now what? Married or not, doesn't matter. If that was the thing, Maryam alayhi salam would not be, you know, Allah would, you know, he made her single for a reason. That's an example, right? So there's just so much that goes into that, that as women, there's a lot of socializations that we can clean up to get closer to Allah.
0: Yeah. Well, one of the things that happens to a person when they're single is they'll go through a talking phase and it'll end. And they'll request to speak to someone and they'll get rejected. And this is happening month after month, or, you know, quarterly, you know, every year. And that really starts to weigh in on them. It really starts to hurt them. How do you deal with the minute heartbreak of being single?
1: Yeah. So when you shift the perspective of I'm going into this marriage process from a place of I want to grow and I want to improve myself. I want to be a lot more confident. Now, I want you to see this as an obstacle course. What is the obstacle course? Every person you talk to is going to be the lesson you need to improve your character. So that means by default, you're going to get rejected. You are going to get rejected. That's part of the process. So every person you meet, they're either your spouse or someone else's spouse. It's very black and white.
0: I never thought about it like that. That's strange. Okay.
1: So that's because you have to think, okay, is this my spouse or not? If they reject you, they were never meant to be your spouse, period. Now, what happens in the brain is like all this drama, like the story.

0: of like, oh, if I was a better person, or if I was better, I was more worthy, they would have liked me, they I would have, you know, we would have been married, we would have this beautiful life together. Not true. Not true at all. Every person you talk to, if it doesn't work out, they were never meant to be your spouse, period. Now, that's the mindset. You want to go into it. And every time you go into it, you grow from it. You use it as a way to grow. Use it as a way to just expand in the way you know what you think. And so when I first start working with my clients, I push them to go start talking to someone, to anyone, to who meets, you know, from the intention of getting married. And they notice they get rejected once, twice, three times. You know, their self-worth is taking a hit. And so now let's do the work of repairing that. So they develop the skill of knowing how to repair it, so that they don't just let the wound fester. They're like, oh, every time I notice, every time I get rejected, I make it mean that something's wrong with me. That's one answer. Another way we can reframe this is, oh, every time I get rejected, that means they were not meant for me. They didn't have the capacity to see me for my value. It has nothing to do with me. That's growth, right? So Ya Rabbi is the one who's raising you, right? So Allah puts obstacles in your life to raise you mentally, emotionally, spiritually. And so you better, if you use that as a way to grow versus as a way of like, why have I not figured it out yet? Why am I not married yet? You're gonna suffer if you see it that way. If we just let go of the outcome and just go from a place of like, I'm in it to grow. I'm gonna talk to every person with ihsan. I'm gonna try my best to have the best intentions, and I'm gonna grow, and I'm gonna learn from this. Every rejection, everything that doesn't work, every like awkward moment that comes up for me, I'm gonna look at it. I'm gonna see it as a blessing of Allah showing me something for me to have a better heart, a better way of seeing things, so I could be happier, so I could connect closer to Allah. That is like gold. Literally, this whole process, the reason I'm so into relationships, it is one of the best ways for tazkiyat an-nafs. The best way. It brings out all your daddy, mother wounds, all of it. All of it comes up. All your unworthiness, all of it. And so might as well work on it now. And when you do that, the connecting to Allah just feels natural. You want to develop, you crave developing a strong, secure relationship with Allah, and that shifts into becoming your priority, which is the test, by the way. One of the tests that is different for everyone, but when you shift your priority to prioritize Allah and you detach from the outcome, what do people usually say? I got it when I least expected it. Why? Because they shifted their priorities.
1: I know people who are extremely religious who've been trying to get married for years and can't.
0: Religious is not the, this religion is different than what you're attached to. So, sorry, go ahead.
1: No, I think you were, yeah.
0: So really, I can, you know, oh my God, where do I even start with this? There's so many hafaz, so many like religious people that they have wounds. Just because they're religious doesn't mean they don't have wounds, like personal intimate wounds with, they had father wounds or mother wounds or whatever that came up for them. So when they get married, they don't have the relationship skills they need to actually develop a connection, to develop anything. It has nothing to do with the religion. There's a combination of it,
1: I
0: right?
1: see. So I almost came from it from the Western perspective of secularizing your emotions, where how you manage your emotions, that's psychology. And then how you're managing your wudu and prayer, that's religion. But what you're saying is,
0: I'm saying there's the relationship skill, that's the psychology part, right?
1: okay.
0: How do I show up? How do I deal with things? How do I deal with conflict? That's a skill to develop that we have not been taught,
1: But
0: right?
1: that's also religion. Right, like that's Islam. Is they say that
0: Character,
1: Islam is
0: sure. Yes,
1: person to person,
0: yeah.
1: right?
0: When I refer to faith or you know your connection with Allah, that's more of a like, what is your heart truly connect to Allah? Do you feel a solid connection to Allah? The prayer, the wudu, all of that's between you and Allah in terms of like that's your obligations, right? So we gotta. I'm talking more about how do your du'as feel when you're making du'a. If someone kind of assumes like, I don't know if Allah's gonna help me get married. I feel like I'm not gonna get married in this life. I feel like I'm not good enough. When it comes to making dua, and you're like, Ya Allah, you know, help me, get me the spouse that I want, give me the baddie that I want, And then deep down, they're not really believing that it's going to happen. There's no conviction in their dua. And that's one of the prerequisites of an answered dua, is to actually have conviction that Allah's going to do it for you. So when I say, you know, deen, psychology, all this, there's, I want you to imagine there's the brain, okay? That's the human level. And then there's the spiritual level of like, what do you think Allah thinks of you? How do you connect to Allah? How are your du'as? Do you actually believe that your du'a is going to happen? Or is it just kind of something on your checklist? Mm. That's there's a difference there. So all of that is kind of connected.
1: Did you decide to go down this career path before or after you got married?
0: So before I got married, I was a life coach. And I narrowed down more to building relationships after.
1: I see. Yeah. And why do you think it is, or what do you think it is that makes some people have an easier time getting married or being married, mm-hmm. than others?
0: So on an identity level, some people grew up with an environment that's a lot more supportive, that helped them have a stronger foundation in who they are. Not perfectly, maybe like 60% of the time, they have a feeling of like, yeah, marriage is normal. It's not that big of a deal and it's easy to get married. They have that kind of thought mentality. That doesn't mean they don't have doubts. They do have doubts. They do have insecurities. What I find with people who do easily get married is when they flipped the, when it's more positive than negative, it's easier to navigate the marriage process. Versus people who really struggle with marriage, the majority of their thoughts are more negative about marriage, about themselves or about marriage. And so what that creates is more of a self-sabotaging situation with themselves, like a self-fulfilling prophecy, right? When their main thoughts is, I struggle with marriage, or I struggle with relationships. They see that as an identity. This is who they are because they have a lot of evidence of it. And so someone who doesn't struggle with marriage, they don't use the failed experiences as evidence of how they're not going to get married. Versus someone who does struggle, they see their evidence. They're like, look at all the stuff that didn't work. That must mean that I won't get married. That must mean it's hard for me to get married. Mm-hmm. And so the work here is to shift that to at least the majority of the time, to make it at least 60% of the time. I'm just to make it so that sometimes I have doubts that I might not get married, but majority of the time, I think I'm solid. I think I will get married. I think Allah loves me. And I think, why not? Why not me? So the people who normally get married easily, they don't put marriage on a pedestal. They don't make it this like, once I get there, then I'll be okay, right? It's a lot less. Not saying that they don't do it all the time. I'm saying it's majority of the time. This is very key because perfectionist people listening to me, they're probably like, okay, so you're saying I got to fully heal and I got to be fully confident all the time and have full positive thoughts. I'm not saying that. If you see your crazy friends getting married and you see that they don't have a very, you know, they're probably insecure, that's okay because they're insecure, but their identity, that the core of who they are, they see themselves as like, yeah, why, like, I'm going to get married. Yeah, I have doubts, but the majority of the time, I'm okay.
1: I love what you're saying because it reminds me of what Saadi Yaqub defines love, which is love is how you imagine yourself and those around you.
0: Yeah.
1: Love is the imagination of the self and others.
0: Yes.
1: And that was, I think that's what I was trying to say earlier is, you know, it's hard to really pinpoint what makes you completely ready because you're almost like surrounding yourself on every direction and trying to improve yourself. And so the actual outcome becomes when you're ready is when you start imagining the correct love mm-hmm. that your spouse will become for you. Because you can be, you know, 21 and you're imagining, you know, a 6 foot whatever guy with leather and a, you know, driving a Jeep, whatever, this and that. And your husband's wearing, you know, plaid and trousers or whatever.
0: Exactly.
1: So Allah's going to most likely wait till you start imagining a different kind of guy.
0: Yeah. Or you let go of your expectations. You're more flexible. I mentioned earlier, flexibility is very important. So you're not very rigid on your image. You're like, oh, this is the opportunity presented in front of me. I see that he's not, you know, this that I imagined, but I'm okay with this. Let's move forward.
1: You know what I've noticed in someone like I'll see someone that's super fiery and they're imagining in themselves like that seductive, charismatic character. You know who and that got aura points plus a thousand, right?
0: Too much aura points is not good.
1: Too much aura equals red flag. That aura emanates red color.
0: Too much aura. Let's calm it down.
1: And then suddenly I noticed the months coming up to before they find a spouse, something about them calms down. Mm-hmm. Something about them, like, there's a sense of ease and peace.
0: Yeah, they get humbled.
1: Humbled, almost like, I think it is humbled. I think it is where you're like, man, who are you looking for in a spouse? It's like, whatever Allah gives me, I think, you know, Allah knows what's best. And inshallah, she's beautiful. Inshallah, he's this and that. And they're much different than that. Mm-hmm. Person before that's more fiery towards the subject.
0: Because they become more like, the more you mature and expand your awareness, the more human you become. Like you accept humans. You're looking for a human being, not an image, not a character from a book or a story or a movie or whatever. You're looking for, I just want a companion I could live with and grow with, right? And that becomes like a lot more human, right? It's just you accept, you understand each other. It's more there's more empathy involved.
1: You know, one of the stages of marriage people don't talk about is the engagement period.
0: Oh, yeah.
1: Now, this is when you were just going from being single to the whole high of, oh, my goodness, I found someone. Oh, we're going to their house. Oh, here's the presents. Oh, here's the, you know, hanging out. Mm-hmm. All that nerves and stuff. But then, you know, most people's engagement periods last between 3 to 6 to 9 to 12 months. How have you found the Muslim world or people have been dealing with the engagement period? Personally, I found many people's engagement periods breaking off, honestly, lately.
0: Yeah. So there's this, you know, the first 7 months is where there's a high, right? There's a dopamine. I can't remember the study, but if you look it up, there's probably research online proving this. But the first 7 months, that's when the it's most intense and exciting. After that, it wears off. And it's like, oh, it's an actual human. Now I have to deal with real problems and all of that. And so when that comes up, you're more in the marriage territory, but you're not actually married. And so it's like, oh, I can just end it. Why do I have to deal with this? Right? That happens. It happens a lot. It doesn't have to be at a certain time, but I've found after like 6-7 months, that's when it gets a little like, we're in the marriage world now. Like, what are you guys talking about after 6 months? What is there to talk about? I guess more problems, right? Just this, more triggers come up. All the things come up. The dopamine wears off. The excitement wears off. Now it's like real life. So I always recommend, like, try to get engaged and married within, you know, don't make it more than a year, first of all. If you know, again, it's different for every person. But like I said, there's when you... when you're not married, there's a lot more room to step away. It's like, because especially, and this is very common for people who get married the first year. Did I make the wrong choice? Oh my God. I moved in. I married with someone. I'm married to him, her, and now I'm actually seeing their flaws, the way they act, the way they look, the way they leave their socks on the floor, the way they're so disorganized. I married the wrong person for sure. That's 100% going to be a thought that comes up for a lot of people. And so it's okay. It's okay that it comes up. It's natural. It's supposed to come up.
1: Huh? What do you mean it's supposed to come up?
0: It is supposed to come up.
1: So wait, you're telling me that it's normal for your spouse to regret marrying you?
0: Yes. It's actually the moment your marriage actually starts is when you feel like, oh, did I make a mistake? Why? Not because you actually made a mistake, but because your image of what you thought marriage would be shatters and you're faced with an actual human being. With like the problems, the both of your egos collide, both of all of this. And who taught you, who taught us that this is how it would work out? No one talks about this stuff. So all of that comes up and it's okay. We don't have to panic. It's supposed to come up, especially the first year. After that, you're like, all right, they're solid. They're good. And then you deal with each other's triggers eventually. But like in the beginning, it's okay for you to doubt it. Especially even when you're engaged, it's normal. Actually, and I say, if you're too confident, if you're like 100% high the whole time, they're like, I would be a little nervous for you. I'd be like, because naturally, when you go into something that's unfamiliar, like a whole new marriage, a whole new relationship, your primitive brain is supposed to look for danger. It's supposed to look for ways of how things are not going to work. So it's doing its job. It's a good thing that it's doubting, because it shows that your brain's healthy. If you were just going to it like a high, like I see women who are like, hey, like, are you excited about marriage? You're like, yeah, I'm so excited for the wedding. And I'm like, oh, what about the marriage? She's like, I don't know, but I'm just excited for the wedding. Like, all right, girl, let's take this back. Let's figure out what's going on. And yeah, so that's it's in the again, the fantasy, the image kind of shatters and you're faced with the real human. And that's a good thing, because now we're getting real with each other. We're not just fantasizing.
1: So when it shatters, what do most people end up seeing?
0: When it shatters, they're like, oh, I thought this was my person. And so they were attached to an image of what they thought they were. And so then it kind of, there's this like devastation of like, this is not who I thought it was. But you were creating a fantasy in your mind because of your own wounds of what you thought this person was. And so when that shatters, they're like, wait, this is not my husband. This is my wife. Why does she have moods like this? I didn't see this before. Why does she have like ups and downs? And that's weird, right? But eventually, if they're written for each other, they get over it and they get married. But the image that shatters is like the next stage of love, right? There's stages of love. There's like the honeymoon stage. There's like your love matures over time. So it becomes more stable, becomes less high, more grounded, more like, and every time you have a fight and you repair, that creates a next level of like connection, next level intimacy, because it tells your brain, oh, like this person is safe. Even if we fight, we can repair and everything will be okay. Mm-hmm. And so that's the main core thing that I teach, is like, you got to look for someone who's willing to kind of go through it, go through the thick of it, and have that resilience to like, yeah, this is tough, but let's figure this out together. Mm-hmm. Right. Because it's, you want someone who you want to struggle with, that has the capacity to struggle. Right. Not someone who gives up and like, all right, this is too much. I got to go. Like, we don't want that. So that's one of the core values that you got to look for. Main thing, right? That and respect. And so that's important.
1: When you started off saying that you help people get married, I mean, how does that even, are you even able to make that claim? Can you make that claim? Is there a 1 + 1 = 2? Is there a formula for getting married?
0: So let's take this out of context for a minute. If we're talking about getting a job, right? Let's talk about, let's say my dua is I want a $1 million job. I want like that level of a job. What comes with that job? Certain levels of skills, certain level mindset that makes you qualified for the job, certain level of leadership, certain level of, you name it, a certain level of identity. Not anyone can get that kind of job. So what do people do to get to that kind of role? They work on themselves. They change their identity. They change their communication skills. They change the way they see themselves, their the way they show up. And when you do that, you have a much higher likely of getting the role you want. Would you agree on that?
1: Yeah.
0: Right? Same thing for marriage. Now, what people could say is like, oh, but it's different because you don't know what's coming. It's you don't know the, what's it called? You don't know who, when they're going to come and all that. Same thing. Well, it's the same thing for the job. Right? You're going to get rejected from the job once, twice, three times, 10 times, 20 times until you get the actual role that you want. That is Allah's business. That is Allah's timeline. We don't focus on that. What we focus on is putting our head down. What does Allah want from me? Who do I need to become to be a fit for this role, for the role that I want? A healthy, beautiful marriage. Let's reverse engineer that. What does that look like? What kind of character do I need to have to be in a healthy, secure marriage? Okay. I'm hearing that I have to be flexible, understanding, accepting, forgiving, all these things. Okay, do I have that towards myself? And do I feel that? Or do I keep like punishing myself, shaming myself constantly about things? How do I show up? How do I do this? So the role is, when a woman or a man, when I help them like transition into like whatever their insecurities were to a lot more confident, more clear, more like on their values on this, they become a lot more on a dunya level, a lot more attractive to talk to, right? You're more attracted to someone who's confident in themselves, and their du'as become a lot more made with conviction, because they've cleaned up all the wounds and the like, oh, Allah's not going to do this for me, and I don't deserve love. All of that, when that's cleaned up, you're a lot more clear. So on a spiritual level, what is Allah asking us to do? We're here to pass the test. So every little thing is passing the test. Do you work on passing the test, or are you focused on the outcome? Are you focused on, okay, what I need to do to get married? That's another test. There's different levels of tests. So with every encounter, with every person you talk to, there's you're growing, you're expanding, and that is the kind of obstacle course that's required for you to elevate and to actually become a match for the dua you've been making. Now, what I want to say is, just because you think you're a match for it and it hasn't happened yet doesn't mean like you're doing something wrong or anything like that. It just means you're not detached from the outcome yet, because you're asking that question in the first place, like, why isn't it happening to me? That's Allah's timeline. We got to let go of that. Your only job is to focus on who you're becoming. When you focus on who you're becoming, which is a lifelong mission, finding the spouse becomes like a checkpoint. It's not really like, it's not something to strive towards. It's more of like a checkpoint. Mm. Same thing with business. Same thing with getting a $1 million job. You're studying where you can. You're improving your skills where you can. You're investing in yourself where you can. And eventually you make it. Right? So we trust that when we make dua, Allah's going to answer me. And all I'm doing is walking the carpet that Allah has laid out for me. And Allah is the gives me the tawfiq and the ability to work on myself, to do all this, to worship Allah in the way of actually becoming the character of Rasulullah. And so that is our mission. That's the point.
1: How do you recommend for someone, specifically probably a man, to approach a woman? Let's say that he's ready with all of this. Do you recommend, or is it okay for a guy to go up to a Muslim girl, ask for her dad's number, go up to her dad? Well, obviously go up to her dad's okay.
0: Yeah. I think if you're just not, don't be weird, and just try your best. Ya Allah, make the intention internally. Ya Allah, I just want to see if this is my wife. You start with that. Always start with the intention. Always, always, always. And then you go up to her. The way I like to kind of say is like, just start a little bit of small talk. Like just say, oh, hey, like, I feel like you.
1: Do you think Muslim girls find it weird if you approach them?
0: I don't think so.
1: Have you talked? No. Okay. have you guys like come together, talked about it, and now we're good?
0: Yeah. I mean, that's how my husband approached me. He was, you know, some small talk. He's like, oh, I feel like you look familiar. And I was like, I don't know. And so then we started from there. Right. But intention, when you're in the right intention, and if this person is meant for you, it'll naturally unfold. But approaching small talk is fine. And then obviously you stay respectful. You stay within the boundaries of not saying things that are weird, you know, like and that's a skill, right? For men also, they're not used to this. Muslim men are not like trained to approach women, obviously, because here we go all our lives, like don't talk to women. And then all of a sudden talk to women, and it's a bit scary. So I also tell women, like, give men some grace. It's their first time living, you know, like this part of their life. And so they need some grace. If someone does approach you and they're doing it weird, and if you don't want to talk to them, just respectfully say like, thank you for the approach. And I'm not interested at this time. And let it happen gracefully instead of like embarrassing the heck out of them. And it's not important. I don't think
1: women. If there's women that do that and are listening, I would like to let you know you're ruining for the rest of the women and for your daughters. Because what ends up happening is it's like, oh, it's like an evolutionary kind of thing, right?
0: Yeah, yeah.
1: It's like, okay, well, that guy just got killed for doing that. Mm. So I'm not going to do that.
0: Yeah.
1: And then all the guys hear that. And then girls go, why isn't a guy approaching me? It's so hard to get married.
0: Yeah, yeah.
1: I can't find anyone.
0: Yeah, and that's their biggest fear, right? Rejection. Yeah. And so it's hard. Yeah.
1: So we have to allow that. We have to have courtship a part of our culture again.
0: Yeah.
1: The women have to allow for even guys that they don't find attractive to try to court them, to say no kindly, so that the guy that they do find attractive has heard down, you know, the streamline that it's okay to go up to her.
0: Yeah.
1: Well, not her specifically, but her in general.
0: Mm-hmm.
1: And does, hopefully, yeah, you know? Yeah, yeah. I like that you mentioned small talk, though, because every time I ask someone, I've asked someone this question probably for the last 3 to 4 years, and you're the first one to tell me small talk. Everyone keeps going, I hate this response, by the way. Mm. Every time I'm like, so how does someone approach a girl for marriage, which is a huge problem most of men have? Yeah. They're like, well, before we even talk about approaching someone,
0: I know, right?
1: They're like, talk about who you are as a person. I'm like, bro, like we just talked about that for the last hour.
0: Practical part. We got to get a little practical.
1: But I like that you mentioned the small talk, because many Muslim men will just go, hey, assalamu alaikum, saw you from far. I thought you were good looking. Can I get your bubba's number? And then she's like, oh my God, oh. And then like her friends find it weird. You know, it's more just like
0: it's small talk. Yeah, just literally anything. But like I hear you when you say like people don't actually address it. It's like as if like it's like it's a forbidden topic. Like don't even talk about small talk. Like no, it's like it's okay. Like you, just like how again, if you're respectful, you stay within the bounds. You have a solid intention. You don't have to go up and say, "Hey, I want to marry you." That's weird. Okay, like it's just like just start because there's levels of like you know easing someone into it and just like you know like oh hey I like your you know I like your book, what are you reading? And it's like oh I'm doing this and oh that's amazing, like you know you want to grab some coffee. Okay. That's a bit much, right?
1: don't use that one exactly, guys. Change it up a little bit.
0: Yeah, please do not use it exactly, obviously. I'm guessing your audience has emotional intelligence, so let's just not go there. Yeah, we're gonna grab some coffee.
1: It's harder than it looks, isn't it?
0: Yeah. So it's a skill, you know. You might get rejected, you might get awkward a lot, but it's a skill.
1: Yeah.
0: But again, what matters is your intention. I know I keep repeating this, but it is important because Allah is the one that facilitates and makes things happen.
1: Confidence.
0: 100%.
1: Because like, I love, that's why I started off with the subconscious, because the subconscious is 100% determining a lot of your actions, right?
0: It's very powerful, yeah.
1: And just for someone to understand how the subconscious works, I'm consciously putting my hands on the table. Hmm. I am subconsciously understanding that the table is stable enough for me to put my hand on. Mm-hmm. That's how much your subconscious rules your actions.
0: Yeah.
1: You've mentioned dua several times throughout our conversation, and you hold dua workshops. How do you help people elevate their duas and make it more personal and impactful?
0: Yes. So if you really think about in your own life, there are certain things you make dua for that you don't have a problem with. You have certainty in it. You're not like second guessing, is this really going to be answered? Because you don't have negative evidence of it, or you just have stronger thoughts about the specific topic that you're like, it's not a big deal. As an example, if I said, oh, I really want a trip to Japan, and I make dua for it, in my mind, I have evidence of like, yeah, why wouldn't it happen? It's just money. It's just, you know, book the flight and we're there, right? So you logically can see that you have evidence of how it can happen. So making dua feels easier and you're more certain in it. However, with marriage, what happens is there's a lot of evidence that it hasn't happened yet. There's a lot of wounds of how it hasn't happened yet. There's a lot of thoughts of how could it happen to me. So when it comes to making dua, it's like, yeah, Allah, I really, really, really, really want a spouse. And this is what I want, this and this. But in the back of your head, you're like, it's not going to happen. Because the evidence that your brain is focused on is much stronger than the power of God. And so the goal here is to shift from, even though I don't have evidence of it happening, I believe much more in the power of God and what He can do, Al-Qadir, He can make anything happen. Now that is very hard because our brains thrive on evidence to believe something. But the real test of tawakkul is, even when you don't have evidence, are you still able to believe that Allah can make it happen? And what does that require? It requires you to actually list out the negative thoughts that you have, that like that back talk in the back of your head about when you do make that marriage dua, what is it saying? And we have to address it. We have to face it so that we know how to let go of those thoughts and actually like be a lot more convicted in your dua. Because what is one of the prerequisites of an answered dua is the conviction in Allah's power. Right? So if you're sitting here making dua, and then there's like kind of shaitan in the back of your head saying, oh, you're just yapping. Nothing's going to happen. Allah's not listening to you. Allah's neglected you. You know, you've tried like 20 times. It still hasn't happened. So what makes you think this time Allah's going to answer you? As if Allah has like, you know, He's done all this good for you, but all of a sudden He's going to cut you off. That's the test. That's the test. Do you, can you put your fears down and still believe in the conviction of God over your own thoughts and beliefs and what you think you, what you think is going to happen? And this is the thing, right? We, our brains love certainty and control. And so it's so much easier to try to predict the future based off of what we know versus actually letting all of that

0: go and letting the control back to Ya Allah? I don't know. But Ya Allah, you are Al-Qadir, and I know with the fact that, for a fact that you can do anything. And truly, like, believing in that. Not just logically, in your heart, like, Ya Allah, I know you can make it happen. Just like a dua of anything else, right? That's easy. Like, you know, you go to a coffee shop and you pay and you drink the coffee and you think you don't really need dua for that because it's just easy, right? But that's the error in the logic, because actually Allah made all of that happen. And you think you don't need Allah for that, but you really only Allah can do the marriage thing. Allah is doing everything. Yeah, He's everything that's functioning. Allah is the electrical current in your body. Everything, the words, the everything you think, your heart, the way your heart is pumping, everything is happening by the will of Allah, through Allah. Everything's happening through Allah. So if you think there are certain things that you have evidence of that will happen more likely because it's easier for Allah because of the current circumstances, but marriage is different because it's harder, that what you're saying, the logic there is things are easy and hard for Allah.
1: Interesting.
0: And astaghfirullah, everything's easy for Allah. Allah doesn't need your evidence and your statistics and what you're looking at to make something happen. He doesn't need your effort to make things happen. But we trust that He's going to make it happen. And we take action from a place of like, it's going to happen. And this is just theatrics at this point. I'm just the puppet kind of unfolding. Things are going to unfold, but Allah is making it all happen. It's not, so this is the trick, right? The key here is to let go of the control of like, I just think it's not going to happen for me. I don't think it's written for me. And even this thought, right? I don't think it's written for me. It sounds like holy and like, oh, I'm just submitting. It's not submission. It's shaitan telling you, like, you should figure this out. I don't think it's going to be written for you. So you're taking on God's role of deciding what's written for you and what's not. So if we let that go, just see what comes up. No, but the brain wants to hold on to that because it wants to know what's going to happen in the future. It's just easier to believe that it's not going to happen for me so I can avoid disappointment. Let's just be disappointed ahead of time.
1: I see. And being disappointed ahead of time is despairing. Yeah. That's the definition of despair.
0: Yeah. It's just that the trick of the brain is fascinating, subhanAllah. It just like tries to prevent a negative emotion by being negative ahead of time. And it's like people who are sad about something that hasn't happened yet. And it's like, you're sad about being potentially sad in the future about a moment that hasn't happened yet. So it just, you're just sad the whole time. It's like, but why?
1: Yeah.
0: Right.
1: I believe it's so powerful. The relationship or the important, the role of dua in the journey of marriage. And I believe you're unique in mentioning that because it is big. One of the things that I have found very impactful in people's lives is being able to utilize the du'as in the Qur'ans and the du'as of the prophets and knowing when to use them in your life. You know, like, there's a du'a in the Qur'an that a prophet made before he got married. And that was Musa, where he said, Rabbi inni lima anzalta ilayya min khayrin faqeer. Oh, my Lord, I am for whatever you can give me in need of, right? Or whatever you can descend upon me in need of. And he kept making that dua. I remember a friend of mine, he told me, you know, I'm going through a hard time financially, so I'm making the dua of Ayyub. I'm like, why are you making the dua of Ayyub? Make the dua of Sulaiman or Dawood. And he started doing that, and his rizq increased. And that's what it is you emulate the prophets that you want, because these prophets are archetypes. Emulate the parts of their life that you want to see, and they've already done du'as to make it happen. That's what I try to do. It's like an easy hack right there.
0: It is, yeah. And for the people who, you know, barely speak Arabic or, you know, don't know the du'as, the du'a coming from your heart is very powerful. So, because I can hear someone hearing you say that, and they're like, well, I've been saying those du'as, nothing works. Right.
1: Well, because the difference
0: is they're not connected. Yeah.
1: Yes, they're not connected. They don't understand the journey of Musa getting under that tree and being exhausted and making that dua. You have to get into the journey of the dua.
0: Right. Right. Yeah. And so it depends on the personality and the person. For some people, it's easier to connect through stories of the prophets. For some people, it's easier to just make the dua from their own heart and pain. It's different for every person. So you really want to meet the person where you're at, where they're at, and see like what works for them, what serves them, and what, because the goal is back to Allah. What's your, how you connect best to Allah? That's the goal through within the Sunnah, obviously. Yeah.
1: How does someone deal with the uncertainty of what comes with being in a relationship? Putting their heart out there, you know, you can get cheated on, you can get, you know, robbed, devastated, all kinds of things could happen to you in marriage.
0: Yeah. So that uncertainty is there at all times, no matter how long you've been married, no matter how solid things feel, uncertainty is part of the equation of the dunya, 100%. So what the question is why are we afraid of uncertainty? What are we actually afraid of? We're afraid of what feeling that's going to come up from that certain situations. Right, what we make it mean during that moment about us. That's what we're afraid of. As an example, let's say you mentioned, right? Oh, what if I get cheated on? Okay, what does it mean about you if you got cheated on? Oh, it means that I'm not good enough and I'm going to be devastated in this and that. Okay, if that feeling were to come up, are you willing to face it? That's the question. Because someone who is okay with uncertainty, they're willing to face any emotion that would come up. Because they know it comes from their own thoughts and the way they make meaning out of things. So whatever happens, قدر الله وما شاء فعل. But what's the emotions that come with it? Okay, I'm willing to deal with sadness. I'm willing to deal with the grief. I'm willing to deal with humiliation. Whatever comes up, I know whatever Allah does for me is khair. قدر الله وما شاء فعل. And that's the mindset you go into it. Now, you whatever happens, you allow yourself to, you know, have your moment and you have the low moments and choose ahead of time that whatever happens, I'm going to make this a way of connecting closer to Allah. So yes, uncertainty just means that to the brain, I'm afraid of uncertainty because I don't know what I'm going to think and feel. And that's what we're truly afraid of. Because the brain, when it perceives danger, it perceives like how we're going to think, how we're going to feel, I mean. Because negative feelings are dangerous to the brain.
1: I see. Yeah. Lama Abu Bakr, that's all the questions that I have for you. Sister Lama Abu Bakr, mindset, life, and relationship coach. Thank you so much for joining the Ansari podcast. It was a pleasure to have you.
0: Thank you. Thank you for having me.
1: And thank you guys for listening to the Ansari podcast.
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0: 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If you've just tuned in, Assalamu alaikum wa rahmatullahi wa barakatuh, and a very good evening to you. I hope and trust that you had a great week, a blessed week, some lessons learned, but also some rewards that you also got to celebrate. Of course, we're into our final hour of Evening Insight, and we talk about Heritage Month during the chat room. Heritage Month gives us a chance to celebrate the different cultures, languages, traditions, and stories that make up who we are as South Africans. But for many people, the question is, how much do we actually know about where we come from? And when we talk about the First Nations of this land, particularly the Khoi and the San, we're talking about a heritage that goes back generations, but one that many people may know very little about today. Are you one of these people that know very little? I'll be honest, I'll say me too, right? So what does heritage really mean? Why is it important to preserve it? And in a world where young people are constantly influenced by global culture, social media, and changing trends, how do we make sure that our own stories don't get forgotten? For Chat Room this evening, we're joined by Yolanda Leroux, Paramount Leader, Yolanda Leroux, from the Tsitsikamma Leadership and Chairperson of the Tsitsikamma First Nation Collective Leadership. We're having that conversation this evening. Yolanda, a very good evening to you.
1: Good evening, Lamise. Thank you very much. It's lovely to be with you and your listeners.
0: Cool. Yolanda, I'm in the seat where I'm here to learn a little bit about things that I don't know of. You know, I mean, I think in the past times, there has always been awareness campaigns, you know, to highlight the Khoi San and the heritage and land and all these things. But, you know, there's always a fight for something to create awareness amongst people. What does that mean for the people, for the Khoi San?
1: Lamise, you know, the word awareness, it means that you need to be made aware of something that you are not aware of, or alternatively, you might be aware of it, but you don't realize that you don't actually pay attention to that. So I think in terms of awareness, and I can only talk on the perspective of the Khoi and the San, or the Khoi and the Kam people, and that is a massive challenge within our community, a challenge because as Khoi and San people, we have been alienated from our own identity, from our own culture, from our own heritage for more than 300, closer to 400 years. So you'll hear a lot of so-called colored people say that we don't have a culture. Mm. We have been told to believe that we do not have a culture, and we believe that we don't have a culture. But if we can just be a little bit more self-aware and really go back and talk to the people in your community, especially your older people, you will learn and you will be made aware that you do have a culture, because they will remind you of those little things that we are not even aware of is a part of our culture. So awareness is extremely important.
0: I do believe that it would be partly... History books will talk about the Khoi San, and the way that we have come to know about the Khoi San people is in the bushveld, you know, necklace covered, everything that you see on media, indigenous people of Southern Africa. So in today, in a world, in the Western world, we won't identify as being Khoi San. But, you know, so the question builds up, who falls into that category?
1: Lamise, that is an extremely important question. We come with a checkered past, a past which has been rewritten not by ourselves, but first by those that came into our country and that took our land away from us, that took our language away from us, that took our identity away from us. And then we were further colonized by our own people, our own South Africans, white South Africans, that continued that abuse, and that and really almost forcibly took our culture away from us. And then the apartheid government went one step further, and they continued that. And now we are in a democratic South Africa, but the democratic government of South Africa is further alienating the Khoi and the San people. Number one, not by giving us our recognition as Khoi and San or First People of South Africa. And then secondly, by making use or institutionalizing legislation that's further alienates us as the First People of South Africa, that further, hides who we are, hides our identity, hides our culture, and wants to force us to be assimilated into other groups.
0: Mm. Now, Yolanda, just a question that follows up, not to segregate anything, like anybody, but where would the Khoi people fall under if they had to be? Because, you get black, white, colored, Indian, right? I think that's the employment equity code for you. But was there supposed to be a category for Khoisan people?
1: I wouldn't want to call it a category, because then we would again be classifying ourselves. I mean, firstly, the apartheid government classified us as coloreds. If you talk to some of the older Khoi and San people, and you ask them to show you their identity books, you will see with some of them in their identity documents, it will say they're Hottentot.
0: Okay.
1: It might not have the word Khoi, but it might have, in some, it would even say Buster. So with regards to where should we fall, firstly, I think in South Africa or in any country, there shouldn't be that type of segregation because it creates division. But unfortunately, that is not how the law works in countries, and we are being, put into different categories. Mm. So my personal opinion is that the government of South Africa must give the Khoi and the San, those that identify as Khoi and San, give them their status as First Nation people. Yeah. And that should really be our identity.
0: Yes.
1: Then with regards to who falls into that category, so we have a checkered past. We know that there were slaves that were brought into South Africa, and these slaves intermarried with Khoi and San women and men. We know that there were colonists that came into South Africa. Some of them took some of the indigenous women by force and had kids with them. And then, of course, there were those that were enslaved. And sometimes some of these colonists would marry some of these indigenous slaves. Mm. So I think the one thing that the South African government is doing right is to tell the descendants of Khoi and San, or the people that has been classified as colored, to give them the right to be able to self-identify. In other words, if you feel that you would like to identify as Khoi or San, in South Africa, you do have the right to self-identify as Khoi and San, and no one can take that away from you. But I think the question is a lot deeper than that.
0: Yeah.
1: It is all about, number one, and especially I'm talking to the young people here, it's important to first, go and talk to your elders. Go and find out a little bit more with regards to, we call it in Afrikaans, your kom vandaan. Gaan vind bietjie uit van waar af kom ons. Go and talk to your elders and say, grandmother, grandfather, great-grandmother, great-grandfather, please tell us your stories, because I would like to know, if I know where you come from, I will start learning about where I come from.
0: Of course.
1: And I think once you start those conversations and you feel that is an identity that you could, identify, identify with, then I think your journey would start in terms of the self-discovery and proudly being able to then say, I am a descendant of Khoi or I am a descendant of Sam.
0: Absolutely. And I mean, so starting off with those conversations of how do you know where you come from, and especially in this month, Heritage Month, where we sometimes we just don't feel like, you know, going through history, asking those questions. What does this mean for somebody of the First Nation people? Because you made reference to, you know, if you want to identify as a First Nation, how do you go about that? And how do you know if you are part of the first people of the land?
1: So, Labisa, I'm going to tell you my personal story. Mm. So, you know, I was also brought up by a set of parents that wanted me to believe that, or that wanted me to embrace my colonial heritage. Mm. And a set of parents that didn't want to even acknowledge their own indigeneity. So I became aware of my true identity at quite a late stage. And that happened when a friend of mine invited me to go and have a DNA test done. And when my DNA results came back, it unequivocally confirmed for me that I am a descendant of the Sam. But it took me 1 year from receiving those DNA results to understand exactly what that meant. So once I got the results, obviously the first thing I did, being very proud, I went to my mom and I said, this is what my results shows. And the first thing she said to me, I don't believe that. I don't believe that is who I am, and I don't think that you should even try and understand any of that. But I think it's also important for us to understand that our parents and their parents were told not to embrace their own identity. They were treated in such a way that they were made to forget their own identity, and because of that, they taught their kids not to refer back to the past. Mm-hmm. So I can understand from an elder's perspective, you know, why they have been indoctrinated by their own people for such a long time to not embrace their own identity. But in any case, so I took 2 years where I started speaking to the elders. I started going to groups that I knew was actively involved in the struggle of the Khoi and the Sam. I started going to meetings. I started visiting museums. I started talking to people that I know that reads, and I would ask them, please share your books with me because I would like to read a little bit more. Mm. And really that is how my journey started. And I think this is the advice that I would give to anyone that is curious about their true identity. Mm. You know, first go and we are lucky now that the activism around Khoi and San has woken up.
0: Okay.
1: It's alive. So it is as easy as going onto one of these WhatsApp groups, identifying someone that you can pick the phone up and say, can I come and sit with you for a cup of coffee or whatever and talk a little bit about this because I would like to understand it better.
0: Mm. So, you know, with that said, do you think that younger people, they're disconnected from their heritage? You know, we are raised as we come into this world, we just fall into the systems. We don't, because we are not exposed to it, we don't really look into our heritage. And that's why we are at the point where we don't know anything. And I appreciate you sharing the, you know, you had your DNA tested. And that's quite remarkable that they could tell you outright that you descendants of the First Nation.
1: Well, DNA doesn't lie. So you know, if you are one of those people that that doesn't just take anything at face value, but you want to know for sure, then I would suggest that you go for a DNA test. Luckily, it's not so expensive anymore. I think in South African rands, it could be anything between 3,000 to 4,000 rand if you go to a laboratory. The only thing that is a bit of a negative side for me is it takes quite long for those results to come back. I had to wait 6 months. But wow. I do think that these things, yeah. and it was not done in South Africa. It was done in a lab in America. Oh. But there are laboratories in South Africa now that does it, and it takes a lot quicker. I think it's like anything between 4 to 6 weeks before you get your results. But that is not the only way that you can do it. Like I said, the best would be to reach out to people who are already part of the movement. I mean, I'm even willing to speak to people and guide. Speak to people that's already a part of the movement. Speak to the elders in your family. If your family is like mine that didn't want to embrace their indigeneity, go and speak to other families that has elderly people that is like 100 years old, because they are the people that sits with that knowledge. And there's a responsibility on our elders to really start talking about our customs, our culture, our identity, our language, which we don't speak anymore, where many of us don't speak anymore. So it is so important to go back and have these conversations and not just give up after one or two tries. Because I found that in our own communities, because we have been alienated from our own culture for su-

0: have been alienated from our own culture for such a long time, even our elders have forgotten those stories that their elders told them. So one also needs to learn to be patient with the people that you go to that can share that information with you. Mm. Because it will take a couple of conversations before you get anything meaningful out of it. And it's important, I mean, it's important for us to know that our identity was taken us from about 400 years ago. So now you can understand why we are so far removed from that identity, because it's more than because it's more than 300 years ago, closer to 400 years ago. It is so obscured, and it's almost like a myth. You know, you can't blame the youth that they don't, that they can't connect with it, because it's something that has happened such a long time ago, and to a lot of people in our own communities, this is a type of a legend until we bring it to life.
1: Mm, absolutely. Now, for somebody who doesn't know, you know, why does knowing where you come from actually matter? You know, what does it give a young person?
0: I think, Lamise, you know, once you know your origin, once you know where you come from, it gives you a certain sense of belonging. And especially in today's world for younger people that is involved with drugs and gangsterism, etc., it gives you a perspective in terms of your self-worth. And it helps young people to understand their identity and the journey of those people that came before them. And I think once you know where you come from, it is easier to navigate your path in terms of where you are going. But if you don't know and don't understand what your background is, it is very difficult to forge a future for yourself.
1: Can one embrace modern culture and still remain deeply connected to your roots?
0: No, absolutely. You know, and especially again, in the time of AI and technology, I think it's actually a perfect opportunity for the Khoi and the San people, all indigenous communities, while you are rooted in your culture. It is possible that you can embrace your own culture, but at the same time, actually use technology to create awareness around your culture. So one can comfortably live within your cultural space, but use technology to make sure that you educate and bring awareness around your culture to people outside of your own cultural circle. More than that, traditional knowledge is something that goes hand in hand with us as indigenous people. So when I talk about traditional knowledge, for example, let me use in the Khoi and the San something like rooibos or honeybush or buchu. So we know the plant, we grew up with the plant, we know the uses of that plant, but for centuries it hasn't been used. And now because of technology, you can use your own traditional plants, your own traditional knowledge of that plant. And as young people, you can start a business by making products from a particular plant. And it doesn't have to be just medicine. It can be cosmetics. It can be shampoo. It can be a number of different products.
1: Very interesting. And, you know, just to end off our chat room with you, why is it important that people know their roots, know their heritage, where they came from?
0: It is extremely important because your heritage and especially your language is the one thing that keeps you rooted. So in terms of in terms of culture, but more specifically in terms of language, the moment you lose your language, you use that container of your identity, because your language is really the container that carries your identity, your governance, your spiritual life, your culture, etc. So when your language is lost, you lose your

0: So it is extremely important.
1: Beautiful. Well, Yolanda, thank you so much for gracing us with your presence on the air and also giving us a little bit more about our heritage. And, you know, if it is that you want to know more about where you come, where your roots come from, also another opportunity just to be proud about of who you are and where you come from, where your roots stem from, what opportunities and what things you can celebrate because of who you are as well. So thank you so much for your time. I do have some comments that it's a very good conversation that we are having tonight, because of course roots are important, but more so the connectivity and not letting where you come from just disappear in history.
0: Thank you very much. Have a good evening.
1: You too, Yolanda. Bye. And that's Yolanda LaRue from the Tsitsikamma Leadership and Chairperson of the Tsitsikamma First Nation Collective. You have enjoyed your company this evening right up until the tip. We thought we were saying goodbye to Yolanda, but okay, this is where we are at. Have a great evening. Be blessed. Be happy. May Allah always guide us, direct us, protect us, and always keep us safe, inshallah. From myself, Assalamu alaikum wa rahmatullahi wa barakatuh.
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